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2: 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For our weather this evening over at the Kodiak Airport, it is partly cloudy with a low around 45 degrees. We have an east wind blowing around 5 miles per hour, which will become calm in the evening. Thursday, it's going to be partly sunny, then will gradually become more sunny with a high near 61 degrees. We have a west wind around 5 miles per hour, which will become calm. For the southeast portion of the region, it's also looking partly sunny with a high near 52 degrees. We've got a slight chance of rain in the evening with lows in the mid-40s. We have a variable wind blowing 10 miles per hour in the evening, which will then become light. Thursday, it'll be partly cloudy in the morning, then will become mostly sunny. We have highs in the mid-50s to lower 60s. There'll be light winds, which will become variable at around 10 miles per hour, with gusts to 20 miles per hour in the afternoon. For our marine weather for the North Gulf Coast and Kodiak Island waters and Cook Inlet, a front from a North Pacific low will progress from west to east across the southern Gulf before reaching the Alaska Peninsula Thursday late morning. From Marmot Island to Sitkanak, out to 15 nautical miles, we have a northeast wind tonight blowing 15 knots and 4-foot seas. Thursday, we have a southwest wind blowing 15 knots and 4-foot seas. Coming up, we've got NPR's national headlines, and then we will have our local evening newscast. Stay tuned.
3: Live from NPR News in Washington, I'm Ryland Barton. Back-to-back powerful earthquakes have hit Venezuela, collapsing buildings in the capital of Caracas. A high number of casualties are likely. The first quake had a magnitude of 7.2. Minutes later, an even larger magnitude, 7.5 earthquake struck, according to the U.S. Geological Survey. The quakes are among the strongest to strike Venezuela in more than a century. President Trump suddenly canceled his plans to sign bipartisan legislation intended to lower housing costs for Americans today. NPR's Franco Ordonez reports Trump says he won't sign until the Senate passes a sweeping elections bill.
4: The president canceled the signing ceremony, which was to be held on Capitol Hill, less than 2 hours before it was set to take place. Trump wrote on his Truth Social website that passing his Save America Act is a national emergency and needs to be the priority. Trump has repeatedly pressured Republican leaders in the Senate to force through the legislation that would add new voter ID requirements and proof of citizenship rules. Senate Majority Leader John Thune has said publicly that the Senate does not have the votes, but Trump says leaders should then eliminate the Senate filibuster to pass the measure. Franco Ordonez, NPR News, the White House.
3: The Trump administration has been blocked from making arrests at immigration courthouses across the country. NPR's Vanessa Romo reports the ruling from a San Francisco-based judge is the first to apply nationwide.
5: U.S. District Judge Casey Pitts called ICE's enforcement practices arbitrary and capricious, noting that the agency allowed the arrest of people appearing at some courthouses but not others. The judge also says the agency failed to undertake a thorough evaluation of its own orders before implementing policy. Immigration enforcement was prohibited near criminal and civil courthouses under President Biden, but a 2025 ICE memo cleared the way for arrests when immigration officials believed a potentially dangerous individual might be present at a courthouse. It also expanded enforcement to include immigration courts where people seeking asylum or those with pending cases must appear. Vanessa Romo, NPR News.
3: Shares of the biggest maker of memory chips in the U.S. are soaring. As NPR's John Ruich reports, the results for Micron Technology are being seen by the market as a sign that the AI data center boom is still going strong.
6: Micron's revenue in the latest quarter beat expectations to hit $41.46 billion, and its profits soared. The company also raised its guidance for the next quarter, citing strong demand for its products, which are crucial for the data centers that produce artificial intelligence. And the market seemed to like it. This comes on top of a stellar year so far for Micron's shares, which are up more than 700%. The strong results come on the back of an acute supply shortage for memory chips. That's been fueled by the hundreds of billions of dollars being poured into AI data centers. Micron says it sees no end in sight yet to the supply and demand mismatch. John Ruich, NPR News.
3: And from Washington, you're listening to NPR News. A breakaway group of traditionalist Catholics will challenge Pope Leo XIV's authority next week by consecrating four bishops without his consent. The Society of St. Pius X celebrates the traditional Latin Mass and rejects the modernizing reforms of the Catholic Church. It's planning to live stream the consecrations over 4 days at its Swiss seminary. The U.S. men's national soccer team plays again in the FIFA World Cup tomorrow against Turkey, and they could have a key player returning to the lineup after an injury, as NPR's Becky Sullivan reports.
7: Christian Pulisic took a kick to his calf in a practice before the first U.S. game against Paraguay. Then, in the game, a Paraguayan defender hit the same spot again. Pulisic had to leave the match and miss the second game against Australia. The U.S. won both games anyway and clinched the top spot in the group, and with it, a favorable position in the knockout round. In other words, this match against Turkey doesn't really matter. Still, Pulisic says he's relieved to be available.
8: I'm feeling good, positive going into it, and hopefully I'll be able to play a part.
7: The U.S. lineup will look different against Turkey. The four players who've gotten a yellow card are likely to sit out, since picking up another yellow would result in a suspension in the must-win round of 32 game next Wednesday. Becky Sullivan, NPR News, Los Angeles.
3: Archaeologists say they've discovered a huge Viking Age textile production site in Denmark that dates back more than 1,000 years. Experts from the Moose Gore Museum say the more than 1 million square foot site features an area for processing flax, as well as more than 80 pit houses. The semi-buried huts were used as workshops and dwellings in Viking times. This is NPR News from Washington.
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2: From KMXT News, this is Catherine Irving. It's 5:06 p.m. and I'm here with your local evening news. Puffins are one of Alaska's most recognizable seabirds. Their colorful faces adorn t-shirts, hats, tote bags, you name it. But according to a study published this month, the birds' numbers are plummeting on the Kodiak Archipelago. As KMXT reports, the study's authors hope their research can inform conservation decisions both locally and nationally. Katie Stoner is the lead author of the study and a marine ornithologist at Oregon State University.
10: Puffins are really amazing. These species are really part of the identity, I think, of the Kodiak Archipelago.
2: But the iconic birds are struggling across their range. On the west coast of the U.S., there are two species of puffin, horned and tufted. In the lower 48, tufted puffin numbers have dropped by as much as 90% since the early 1900s. Not much is known about their horned puffin cousins, but scientists think their population is also in decline. The U.S. Fish and Wildlife Service chose not to list them as threatened or endangered in 2020. Stoner says that the number of puffins in the Gulf of Alaska played a part in Fish and Wildlife's determination. The Gulf population accounted for nearly 40% of all breeding tufted puffins in North America.
10: The population within the Gulf of Alaska was considered to be stable in that assessment. However, the assessment was only informed by data from a few colonies in the region.
2: Studies in Prince William Sound and Cook Inlet have shown that puffins in the Gulf might be struggling more than the datasets used for the 2020 assessment might have led on. To see if the same was true in Kodiak, Stoner reviewed data on the archipelago's puffins going back to the 1970s.
10: Since we had this data that hadn't been included in that status assessment, we wanted to use it to see if our findings sort of aligned.
2: One of the study's co-authors, Fish and Wildlife Service wildlife biologist Robin Corcoran, collected over 11 years of that survey data for both tufted and horned puffins when she worked at the Kodiak National Wildlife Refuge. Corcoran was in Kodiak for more than 15 years until leaving her refuge job in the fall of 2024.
10: So the refuge at the time had a vessel, and we would go around the archipelago, and we would conduct the surveys from a small skiff that we trailered behind the bigger boat.
2: Driving along straight lines called transects, Corcoran and her team would count the number of puffins they could see within a certain distance around the island. Stoner classified this as at-sea data, and she also compiled data from surveys of the archipelago's breeding colonies, which she called colony data. She used that data to generate a model estimating the populations of horned and tufted puffins over time, both at breeding colonies and at sea.
10: For tufted puffins within the Kodiak Archipelago, we found from the colony data that from 1975 to 2021, tufted puffins declined by 88%. And from the at-sea data, we found declines of 50%.
2: For horned puffins, Stoner found a 67% drop at colonies and a 22% drop at sea. She says she's not sure yet why there were such big differences between the colony and at sea numbers, but she says the results are concerning.
10: With this new information, it kind of contradicts the fact that the population was classified as stable within the species status assessment.
2: Stoner is still working to figure out why the Gulf is seeing such a big drop, when other places in Alaska, like the Aleutians, are actually seeing their puffin numbers go up. She says the main cause is likely climate change and marine heat waves, which have been stronger in the Gulf than elsewhere in Alaska. Corcoran says another factor is bycatch.
10: Some people set nets, they set them right on the colony.
2: As part of the study, Stoner mapped out places that have high puffin concentrations across the archipelago.
10: This could inform management in terms of targeting it in areas where puffins are really abundant, so where we want less puffins to be bycatch. Some other examples could be potential aquaculture, especially where it may occur near colonies. Maybe that's not the best location for an aquaculture facility.
2: Puffins are not currently being reconsidered for listing under the Endangered Species Act, but if they were to be in the future, Corcoran says she wouldn't be surprised. Reporting in Kodiak, I'm Catherine Irving. Next up, from Alaska Public Media, the pregnant dead fin whale found attached to the bow of a cruise ship that arrived in Seward on Friday likely died from a vessel strike. That's after a preliminary necropsy on the whale found blunt force trauma to the jaw, spine, and ribs consistent with vessel strikes, NOAA Fisheries said in a statement. Biologists completed the examination over the weekend and announced their findings on Tuesday afternoon. The official cause of death is pending further testing. The cruise ship involved in the incident, Ovation of the Seas, is operated by Royal Caribbean Group. In an emailed statement on Wednesday, a company spokesperson wrote the cruise line is cooperating fully with NOAA and will partner with them following their final investigative findings. Additional testing to determine the official cause of the death of the fin whale could take months to complete. From KMXT News, this is Catherine Irving. Thanks for listening and have a good evening.
11: BBC News with Neil Nunes. An unprecedented heat wave affecting much of Western Europe has seen a series of all-time temperature highs. France experienced its hottest day ever just 24 hours after a record standing almost 80 years was broken. New heat records for June have been set in Britain and Spain. The BBC's Pierre-Antoine Denis is in Antibes in southern France.
12: People here have really started to realize in the last few days that it is going to be the new normal indeed, simply because it shouldn't be happening in June. There's been record temperatures in France over the last few days. There have been already deaths as a result of these heat waves. Just 4 or 5 days of heat waves have resulted to over 40 deaths across the country, a 40% surge in admission to hospital, a 50% surge in calls to the emergency services.
11: The U.S. Secretary of State Marco Rubio has stressed to Gulf allies that Washington will not do anything to jeopardize their security in its talks with Iran. Speaking in Kuwait, Mr. Rubio was seeking to reassure allies who view a proposed peace deal with Iran as too soft. Mr. Rubio also said the Strait of Hormuz would be opened without tolls.
13: When we mean open the straits, we mean open the straits free in international waterways. And not only will every country in the Gulf region be supportive,
14: probably with the exception of Iran, but all the GCC members will be supportive, but the whole world will be supportive. I know of no country on the planet that supports tolling or a fee for the use of the straits.
11: Zimbabwe's Senate has overwhelmingly approved a bill that will allow President Emmerson Mnangagwa to stay in office until 2030. The details from Alice Adderley.
15: As well as extending the presidential term by 2 years, the bill includes provision for him to be elected by parliament rather than by direct popular vote. Supporters of the constitutional amendment, which will become law once signed by Mr. Mnangagwa, say it will strengthen accountability and foster political stability. Opponents say it's just a blatant ruse by the president to hold on to power. 83-year-old Mr. Mnangagwa ousted his predecessor Robert Mugabe after a military coup in 2017.
11: A Moscow court has jailed the deputy leader of Russia's liberal Yabloko party, Maxim Kruglov, for 7 years after convicting him of spreading lies about the Russian army. He was arrested last year over two social media posts from 2022, the year the Kremlin began its large-scale invasion of Ukraine. In one post, Mr. Kruglov referred to events in the town of Bucha, north of Kyiv, where Russian forces are accused of carrying out the mass killings of civilians. This is the World News from the BBC. Human Rights Watch says Cameroon has failed to meet a decade-old commitment to reduce gender-based violence by half by 2026. The campaign group says sexual violence against women and girls remains widespread. Here's the BBC's Esther Ogola.
16: This report details continuing and widespread forms of gender-based violence, including physical, sexual, and psychological. According to Cameroon's 2018 Demographic and Health Survey, 43% of women aged 15 to 49 have experienced physical or sexual violence. Human Rights Watch says the government bears some of the responsibility for perpetrators not being prosecuted. A senior women's rights advisor at the NGO, Juliana Noko, says continued violence against women is enabled and compounded by discriminatory laws and institutional failures which leave survivors without protection.
11: A research team has detected different dialects in sperm whales on separate sides of the Mediterranean. Using 2 decades' worth of recordings from underwater microphones, they showed that whales living in the eastern Mediterranean off Greece had developed a faster version of the vocal dialect used by animals in the western basin around the Balearic Islands. The researchers found that one group of whales would only associate with another if they shared the same dialect. At the World Cup, Switzerland have shocked co-hosts Canada, beating them 2-1 in Vancouver. But both teams still qualify for the knockout phase, with Switzerland as Group B winners and Canada as runners-up. In the group's other match, Bosnia and Herzegovina beat Qatar 3-1 to give them a good chance of progressing to the last 32. Matches are now underway to decide Group C. Scotland are facing 5-time champions Brazil, while Morocco are playing the already eliminated Haiti. BBC World News.
17: This is National Native News. I'm Jill Freitas. It's billed as the world's longest and toughest snow machine race. Next year, the Iron Dog Race plans to add 3 checkpoints to its over 2,000-mile course. As KOTZ's Desiree Hagen reports, a new race route, announced earlier this month, has been several years in the making and crosses through 2 national wildlife refuges.
18: The new route adds the communities of Huslia, Shugnak, and Ambler. Rick Paquette is the executive director of the Iron Dog. He says it won't add miles, but would traverse through new terrain.
19: This isn't something like overnight that happened, you know what I mean? This was over 7 years in the making. This is a really big deal, and we're super excited to do this.
18: The proposed route passes through federally protected land, more than 100 miles of it, through the Koyukuk and Selawik National Wildlife Refuges. Both refuges rejected the initial request, stating that the race would be a public safety problem, require more budget and staff than are available, and doesn't align with the refuge's purpose or mission. A letter from Selawik Wildlife Refuge said that a portion of the proposed route would also violate ANILCA, the Wilderness Act, and the Wild and Scenic Rivers Act. The managers of the refuges were unavailable for comment. Iron Dog appealed the rejections in June 2025 and reached out to Senator Dan Sullivan's office. A press release from the senator said he and his team played a key role in advancing the new route and drafted an appeal that, quote, highlighted inconsistencies, preventing the route's expansion.
19: Anytime you have a bunch of different organizations that you're trying to collaborate with and get one final answer on, it's extremely difficult. You know, new administrations and definitely, you know, Senator Sullivan's office really helped push this over and help us.
18: Paquette says Sullivan's office helped with letters of support and with multiple organizations, including the Bureau of Land Management. And it paid off. In December, Regional Director of U.S. Fish and Wildlife Service, Sarah Borio, overturned the previous

0: dog is prepared for those challenges.
1: You know, we do our best to make sure we get all the resources to the communities that we need to put them strong race.
0: Paquette says Iron Dog has several programs that the new race communities will benefit from, including free helmets and free life jackets for local youth. Last year, Iron Dog established the Iron Pup program, which fosters young racers. Iron Dog also founded the Make It Run program that partners with schools and engineers to encourage technical and mechanical training. Paquette says there's also economic benefits to the new communities.
1: Sure, yeah. I mean, there's going to be publicity. There's going to be people going through these areas. You know, we send resources up there, spending money and giving, you know, a chance for these folks to see this incredible race.
0: The Iron Dog race typically begins in early February. A date has not been set for next year's race. Reporting from Kotzebue, I'm Desiree Hagen.
2: And I'm Jill Freitas.
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6: This is Asian View from NHK World Japan. I'm Keiko Kitagawa. A fire at a commercial building in India has killed at least 15 people and left 10 others injured. The blaze tore through the three-story structure on Monday in the northern city of Lucknow. There were around 40 people inside when it started. Most of the victims were student trainees at an animation studio on an upper floor. Local media say the building didn't have emergency exits or evacuation routes. Prime Minister Narendra Modi posted a message on social media expressing condolences to the victims' families. Authorities have detained four people, including the building's owners. Police in Laos have detained 17 foreigners, including nine Japanese, for alleged involvement in scam operations. This follows a June 17th raid on a facility believed to be a fraud compound in the northern province of Sien Kwan. Evidence recovered by the police includes laptops, mobile phones, and what appear to be fake Japanese police ID cards. Experts say scam syndicates are expanding their operations across multiple countries to make it harder to catch them. North Korean leader Kim Jong-un has criticized Japan for turning itself into what he called a war state. State-run media said Kim made that comment at a central committee meeting of the ruling Workers' Party. He reportedly said Japan is using the current global situation as an opportunity to remove all shackles restricting it from becoming a military power. Delegates at the meeting agreed that North Korea should respond to international uncertainty by expanding and emphasizing its nuclear capabilities. We are broadcasting from NHK in Tokyo. People in Okinawa have observed the 81st anniversary of the end of a fierce battle that took place toward the end of World War II. More than 200,000 people died as Japanese and American forces clashed in the southwestern Japanese prefecture. The fighting claimed the lives of about 25% of Okinawa's civilian population. People paid tribute to them on Tuesday at the Peace Memorial Park in the city of Itoman. The site features stone monuments on which are inscribed the names of tens of thousands of people who died in the battle.
7: A relative's name is written here. I'd like to tell them that we haven't forgotten them. We're putting our hands together.
6: An Okinawa-based think tank estimates less than 8% of the prefecture's current population are survivors of the war. Those who lived through the fighting say people should be given

0: An opportunity to learn about the tragedy of war and the preciousness of peace. Japan's Supreme Court has dismissed a special appeal by the religious group widely known as the Unification Church, seeking to overturn a Tokyo High Court ruling ordering it to disband. The High Court said the group's practice of soliciting large donations from worshippers and having them buy expensive items by exploiting fears about their spiritual well-being caused many people to experience mental suffering and huge financial losses. The group filed a special appeal with the Supreme Court, arguing that the High Court's decision violated the freedoms of religious activity and association and therefore violates the Constitution. The top court's rejection of the appeal makes the High Court's decision final. More people in Japan are demanding action to keep bears away from human habitats. This comes as the country is increasingly unsettled by a rash of sightings of the animals. River management officials in the city of Hachioji in western Tokyo have responded by removing plants alongside a riverbank. They were concerned bears could approach urban areas by moving through bushes growing beside the river. There have been 11 bear sightings or reported signs of bears in Hachioji since April. Elementary school students in northern Japan have been busy preparing paintings for a float in a famous summer festival. Children at Jitoku Elementary School in the city of Hirosaki make a float for the annual Hirosaki Nepta Festival each August. The students shaded the paintings with ink at the school's gymnasium on Tuesday and carefully added blue, orange, and other colors. The float will be unveiled at the festival when it starts on August 1st. 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
5: Good afternoon, everyone. This is the National Weather Service in Anchorage, Alaska, with Wednesday's Alaska statewide weather. For tonight, low pressure in the frontal system will push rain into the central and southern southeast coast. A trough will continue showers activity from the eastern north slope across the Brooks Range through the central interior and out along the Yukon River toward the southwest coast. High pressure will make for partly to mostly clear skies with light winds over the southwest interior that will extend up into the Tanana Valley. It'll continue mostly clear and dry over the northwest part of the state, and a weakening front will produce areas of clouds and showers with light rain and drizzle over the Bering Sea. And the Aleutians, that front will weaken considerably on Thursday, bringing just a chance of a little precipitation to the Alaska Peninsula. Look for partial clearing over the Aleutians with breezy west-southwesterly winds of 15 to 25 miles per hour. Otherwise, it'll be mostly sunny and with light winds, temperatures in the 60s and 70s over south-central Alaska. Look for temperatures 75 to 80 over the central and eastern interior with afternoon scattered thunderstorms once again. And for Friday, highs will be in the 70s and lower 80s over the central and eastern part of the state, with 70-degree temperatures up over portions of the north slope through the Brooks Range. Look for afternoon thunderstorms to develop along a trough from the 40-mile country upper Tanana Valley down into the Talkeetna Mountains and, of course, along the Alaska Range, extending westward along a trough into the Yukon Delta. It'll be partly to mostly sunny for Kodiak Island, eastern Bristol Bay, and south central Alaska. And for Saturday, first day of the weekend, weak low pressure out over the Bering Sea will produce an area of light rain, fog, drizzle, and showers with a lot of clouds out over the Pribilof Island areas, but that condition will be mostly north of the Aleutians. A widespread area of significant rainfall develop over the central and eastern part of the state with embedded thunderstorms. Scattered thunderstorms also develop over the eastern Brooks Range and the southwest part of the state. It'll be fair with mostly sunny afternoons after morning low clouds and local fog for the panhandle, but low clouds will linger along the coastline through the afternoon. It'll stay mostly sunny and hot over the Seward Peninsula into the Kobuk and Selawik Valleys. With Alaska Statewide Weather, I'm David Percy.
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8: The president should not be injecting these bombs at the last minute.
9: Senator Murkowski criticizes President Trump for derailing his own agenda. From Alaska Public Media, this is Statewide News on Alaska News Nightly for Wednesday, June 24th. Good evening, I'm Wesley Early. Also tonight, a U.S. Department of Defense plans to exhume and hopefully identify the remains of a World War II soldier buried in Sitka.
10: We really don't ever want unknown soldiers. 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
9: Senator Lisa Murkowski says President Trump has been tossing bombs at Senate Republicans for weeks, blowing up not only their agenda, but derailing his own priorities. Trump spoke to Republican senators at a closed-door luncheon today during what proved to be an exceptionally chaotic day at the U.S. Capitol. Alaska Public Media Washington correspondent Liz Ruskin reports.
13: Before the lunch, the stage was set for a fancy bill signing ceremony. Congress had passed a bipartisan bill to address America's housing crisis. And Murkowski says it was feel-good legislation that passed both chambers by enormous margins.
8: I would think that that would be a really good reminder to the president that this is something good for him, good for the country. And why would he not want to have the biggest, best press conference ever? I don't know.
13: Trump abruptly canceled the ceremony, saying on social media he won't sign the bill until Congress sends him the Save America Act, a voter ID bill that also requires proof of citizenship at registration. Senate Majority Leader John Thune, among others, says that's unrealistic, that the voter bill is not even close to getting the 60 votes needed. So instead of going into the GOP lunch celebrating the housing bill, Murkowski says Trump was lashing out at senators.
8: Letting loose on the Republican conference, let's just put it that way.
13: Murkowski missed the first part of the meeting, but she heard Trump had choice words for her as one of the four Republicans who voted to pass a war powers resolution. It tells Trump to cease military action against Iran. Republican Senator Bill Cassidy of Louisiana says he stood up to Trump. Literally, even after Trump told him to sit down.
14: He was asking why anybody would vote for the War Powers Act. I said that, is that a rhetorical question or you want to know? He goes, I want to know.
13: Cassidy says he listed his reasons, that Congress wasn't properly briefed on the war, that it was falling short of its objectives.
14: At which point, I think the president said something negative about me. I proceeded as attempting to bully me from asking a question that I think the American people need to know. And I'm not going to be bullied when I feel like I'm asking a question the American people need to know. And so at that point, it began to escalate.
13: Murkowski says Trump has been relying on Thune and House Speaker Mike Johnson to carry his priorities. But then she says he often causes his own bills to stall by suddenly insisting they add things like his anti-weaponization fund to compensate people he deems wrongly prosecuted by the Justice Department, or his insistence on passing the Save America Act. Murkowski says it's unwise.
8: The president should not be injecting these bombs at the last minute and making it harder for these leaders to do their job.
13: Murkowski herself is often accused of impeding the Republican agenda by voting against certain bills and nominees. She says she has to do what she thinks is right. She's been explaining the dynamic to Capitol Hill reporters by way of sled dog analogies. Each dog has some room to move independently, but the musher, she says, needs to keep the whole team going in the same direction. Reporting from the U.S. Capitol, I'm Liz Ruskin.
9: Officials with a U.S. Department of Defense agency are preparing to exhume the remains of an unidentified World War II soldier buried in the Sitka National Cemetery this week. They say it could be a man named Eugene Christensen, a second lieutenant in the U.S. Army Air Forces, who they believe died in a plane crash in the Aleutian Islands campaign in 1942. KCAW's Hope McKinney reports.
15: It's a rainy winter day in Sitka, and I'm wandering through the grass, trying to find some.
16: I'm wandering through white and gray marble headstones, looking for the grave site for a soldier known simply as X3. He's currently buried on a terrace in the Sitka National Cemetery under a headstone labeled unknown.
10: We really don't ever want unknown soldiers. We want them to be identified and returned to their family.
16: Michael Livingston is a World War II historian from Cold Bay, Alaska, who's been advocating to get the remains of X3 disinterred and identified through DNA testing.
10: For the families that I've talked with that have unidentified, it's like a nagging hole that's tearing at them that they weren't fixed.
16: In December of 1941, the Japanese Imperial Navy bombed Pearl Harbor, prompting the U.S. to declare war on Japan. 6 months later, the Japanese Navy bombed Unalaska, also known as Dutch Harbor, a community about 800 air miles from Anchorage in the Aleutian Islands. The U.S. military responded, sending resources from Anchorage to the island community to help defend against the attack.
10: One of the planes crashed outside of Cold Bay, roughly between Cold Bay and Nelson Lagoon on the north side of the Alaska Peninsula. All the service members on that plane perished.
16: 16 soldiers were on the C-53 aircraft when it went down. The plane and 10 service members were never found. But Livingston says a local trapper found the remains of 6 soldiers washed up on the shore and buried them in a temporary grave near his cabin until he could notify authorities. The military later recovered the remains and buried them locally in Fort Randall Post Cemetery. 5 of the 6 recovered soldiers were identified.
10: And then after 1945, when the war was ended, the United States military dug up those remains and moved them to their respective communities. One of the remains was X3, and he was moved to Sitka. We've been trying to get X3 identified for a long time.
16: Livingston has been coordinating with 70-year-old Chris Pfeiffer in that effort. Pfeiffer believes X3 is his great-uncle, 2nd Lieutenant Eugene Christensen of Nebraska.
17: We've always known that we lost a great uncle in the Aleutian Islands. And here we are, 83 years later.
16: Pfeiffer, a military vet himself, says his great uncle went to college for 1 year before, at 21, he enlisted in the Army ahead of the attack on Pearl Harbor. Pfeiffer has gathered more than 800 pages of documents about Christensen and about the plane crash to help piece together the puzzle of his death.
17: Could it be my uncle? Yes. Could it not be? Yes. We have to manage our expectations on this.
16: Dr. Ian Spurgeon agrees.
18: Historically, all 11 are considered likely candidates.
16: Spurgeon is a military historian and disinterment manager with the Defense POW MIA Accounting Agency, or DPAA, the Department of Defense agency in charge of recovering and identifying missing service members.
18: So we're looking for like over 80,000 Americans missing from conflicts worldwide in the Pacific and Europe.
16: He says their job is to combine the historical information, like circumstances of the crash and soldiers on board, with modern techniques, including anthropology, studying teeth, and DNA testing to identify remains. And this case of X3 is kind of a big deal. Spurgeon says there aren't many unknowns in the Sitka Cemetery or in Alaska as a whole.
18: This will be the very first unknown to be exhumed from Sitka, at least during DPAA's time. Before that, it would have been previous Army efforts decades before. So we're kind of breaking new ground, both literally and figuratively.
16: But the disinterment could be a bit challenging. The grave is on a terraced hill, which won't accommodate heavy equipment, so it'll have to be excavated by hand. Spurgeon says Sitka's cemetery is also prone to subsurface movement.
18: There's concern that the casket may have shifted a little bit underneath the ground and may not be directly located under the headstone. And we want to make sure we do not dig up the wrong casket.
16: If that's the case, Spurgeon says they'll have to stop the excavation and make a game plan to try again. He says it's part of the military's promise to its service members and families of soldiers to leave no one behind.
18: World War II may sound or seem like a long time ago, but there are many, many living people who remember their brothers or their fathers or uncles who were lost during World War II. This is still within living memory. And a lot of those families pass down the memories and the mission of trying to bring their loved ones home.
16: If X3 turns out to be Christensen, Pfeiffer says he hopes to bury his great uncle's remains in a Lutheran cemetery in Nebraska where the rest of his family lies. But if it turns out that X3 is another unknown soldier, Pfeiffer says that's okay too.
17: Because this is a positive story. This is really, however it ends up, this is a really positive event.
16: Reporting in Sitka, I'm Hope McKenney.
9: Still to come on Alaska News Nightly, researchers say the number of puffins around Kodiak is plunging.
19: These species are really part of the identity, I think, of the Kodiak archipelago.
9: That's ahead. Stay with us.
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9: Governor Mike Dunleavy's spokesperson says he plans to veto a bill naming a longtime University of Alaska Anchorage Economic Research Center after its first director, Vic Fisher. Fisher was a delegate to Alaska's Constitutional Convention who had a seven-decade career in politics in the state. And in 1966, he became the first official director of what's now known as the Institute for Social and Economic Research at UAA. In the 60 years since, the institute, known by its initials as ICER, has examined a wide range of economic and policy questions. Just this year, ICER published an extensive look at the state's options for closing a long-running budget gap. Anchorage Democratic Senator Forrest Dunbar proposed naming the institute after Fisher.
20: This is someone who was more progressive, but he was also a signatory, the last living signatory of Alaska's constitution, and he was the first director of ICER. And so it's appropriate to rename ICER after him. It's unfortunate that the governor did this, and it's very unfortunate if it's true that the university asked him to do it.
9: University of Alaska Public Affairs Director Jonathan Taylor confirmed that Board of Regents Chair Scott Jepson recommended Dunleavy veto the bill. Taylor says that's because the bill renaming ICER would have circumvented the university's process for naming programs and buildings.
21: That allows for that broad consultation and engagement with our stakeholders, and then walking through that formal process of allowing the board to make the decision on naming university facilities and programs. It doesn't have anything to do with a particular person or a particular issue.
9: Taylor says the university has repeatedly honored Fisher in other ways. He was awarded two honorary doctorates and is listed as ICER's director emeritus. Dunbar attached the proposal to House Bill 79 from Anchorage Democratic Representative Zach Fields. The bill would have also renamed a state marine park near Valdez after Fisher. The bill passed with 48 votes in favor. That's more than the 40-vote threshold to override a veto. Lawmakers could seek to override it as soon as July 1st. The pregnant dead fin whale found attached to the bow of a cruise ship that arrived in Seward on Friday likely died from a vessel strike. That's after a preliminary necropsy on the whale found blunt force trauma to the jaw, spine, and ribs consistent with vessel strikes, NOAA Fisheries said in a statement. Biologists completed the examination over the weekend and announced their findings Tuesday afternoon. The official cause of death is pending further testing. The cruise ship involved in the incident, Ovation of the Seas, is operated by Royal Caribbean Group. In an emailed statement Wednesday, a company spokesperson wrote, "The cruise line is fully cooperating with NOAA and will partner with them following their final investigative findings." Fin whales are listed as endangered under the Endangered Species Act. Whale strikes are somewhat common in Alaska, causing severe and sometimes fatal injuries. Additional testing to determine the official cause of death of the fin whale can take months to complete. Meanwhile, roadway construction is a well-established perpetrator of spreading invasive species. The state of Alaska is required to do what it can to prevent that from happening on federally funded road work. But in Haines, conservation groups say they're stepping in after a major highway project has led to an infestation that could damage the ecosystem. The Alaska Desk's Avery Elfelt reports.
0: The Haines Highway is replete with wildlife, dramatic peaks, and salmon-bearing braided rivers. But in the last few years, areas along the international roadway have been taken over by something else, an invasive weed. It's called white sweet clover.
2: We're doing white clovers because they are taking over this patch.
0: That's Freya Bailey, a local student. She'll start fifth grade this year. One day in early June, she and other students spent the morning 18 miles outside town pulling sweet clover on the side of the highway. She says it's pretty easy to identify.
2: The clovers that we're pulling almost have like a ridge leaf and have a very long, stalk that are a light color, light green color.
0: A few yards away, student Marin Billings is also hard at work. She sums up the problem, plus the plan to address it.
22: They can be harmful to the soil and other plants that are trying to live here. Mm-hmm. And so we're trying to pick them before they seed and make flowers.
0: The students are helping with a new multi-year effort to crack down on the infestation before it spirals out of control. Two conservation organizations are spearheading the project, the Tokchinook Watershed Council and the Southeast Alaska Watershed Coalition. Stacy Evans, the science director at Tokchinook, says the Chilkat Valley has historically had a small sweet clover population, but it really exploded around 2023.
23: And that's when I started getting phone calls from folks and when I noticed it and, you know.
0: She says that's concerning because sweet clover can easily wipe out native species that are crucial for the broader ecosystem.
23: And so when something like white sweet clover comes in, it replaces that biodiversity with this monoculture and diminishes those ecosystem functions. So it's really not great for fish habitat. It's become a problem in other parts of Alaska.
0: Evans says the problem likely stems from years of construction on the Haines Highway, which stretches from Haines to Canada. The project is a joint effort between the Alaska Department of Transportation and the Federal Highway Administration and has been ongoing since 2018. Roadway construction of any kind disturbs the soil, eliminates native species, and creates sunny open patches. And Evan says sweet clover thrives in those conditions.
23: And then also, you know, if you look at some of the fill piles that DOT was using, you see white sweet clover growing out of it. So we know that the seeds are being distributed through the fill. So
0: Evan says DOT is required to manage invasive plants on their project sites. But as she sees it, that hasn't happened, or at least not very effectively. The requirement to do so comes from an Obama-era executive order that sought to prevent the spread of non-native species. The state has to comply with that order when it's involved in federally funded projects, says Sunny Mauricio with Alaska DOT.
1: Our environmental analysts will survey each project and map out where weeds need to be addressed. And then we provide that information to the contractor, who's then required to develop a plan to deal with them throughout the life of the project.
0: Mauricio adds that sweet clover is one of the toughest invasives to manage once it's established, and that it's common for nonprofits to get involved after road projects. DOT's Haynes Foreman, meanwhile, said in a phone interview that his crew does its best to avoid spreading invasives. But ultimately, he adds, they lack the resources to manage the problem more actively. Asked for comment, a spokesperson for the project contractors, CECON and Southeast Road Builders, directed KHNS back to the state agency. Evans of Tokshnuk says a small crew of employees will be in the field 4 days a week pulling sweet clover and other invasives for the foreseeable future. She says community members are welcome to pitch in. Reporting in Haynes, I'm Avery Elfelt.
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9: A Ketchikan jeweler will have to pay a $10,000 settlement to the state of Alaska for misrepresenting their products. Jay Matani, the owner of Gold Rush, told undercover investigators that all of the products in the store were locally sourced when they were not mined in Alaska. Matani says he never claimed his products were locally made. They were purchased in Alaska, he says. He told KRBD he takes full responsibility for his statements. Matani, a Ketchikan City Council member, also allegedly misrepresented gold quartz during an undercover investigation in 2023. The state said in a press release that it was later identified as likely fake. Matani told KRBD it was a legitimate piece but had the incorrect certificate of authenticity. Assistant Attorney General Ian Engelbeck was the lead attorney on the case. Engelbeck says misrepresentations of origin aren't uncommon in Alaska, but they're working to hold business owners accountable.
4: Folks come up here for a trip of a lifetime and they want to buy something from Alaska, and it is a bad thing that people come away instead with something that isn't from Alaska at all.
9: Engelbeck says if a sale seems too good to be true, there's a chance it probably is. The settlement comes just over 2 weeks after another jewelry store in town, Miner's Gems, had to pay a $20,000 settlement to the state for misrepresenting the origin and authenticity of gold quartz. Meanwhile, the Alaska legislature passed a law Tuesday allowing charitable organizations to gamble on snowfall. Now, qualified organizations across the state can host betting games called Snow Classics, where prize money is awarded to the best guess of total snowfall at a specific location and time. Previously, state law restricted the game to the Mount Alyeska Snow Classic, run by Four Valleys Community School in Girdwood. That restriction disappointed Frankie Pilafont, president of the Juneau Nordic Ski Club. She advocated to change the law so the nonprofit could start its own snow classic to fundraise for the high school team.
5: All the teams here in Juneau travel and it costs a lot of money. So we're looking for ways to help support their getting to places where they can participate against their peers.
9: Juneau Representative Sarah Hannon sponsored the bill. At a Senate Labor and Commerce Committee hearing last month, she said the change is simple. It just removes mention of the Mount Alyeska Snow Classic.
24: So by taking out that from the law, other locations and communities could have snow classics.
9: She says Juneau's record snowfall this winter helped inspire the change. According to data from the National Oceanic and Atmospheric Administration, more than 17.5 feet of snow fell at Juneau International Airport, breaking the previous record by more than a foot. The new rule takes effect in September. Puffins are one of Alaska's most recognizable seabirds. Their colorful faces adorn t-shirts, hats, tote bags, you name it. But according to a study published this month, the birds' numbers are plummeting on the Kodiak Archipelago. As KMXT's Catherine Irving reports, the study's authors hope their research can inform conservation decisions both locally and nationally.
6: Katie Stoner is the lead author of the study and a marine ornithologist at Oregon State University.
19: Puffins are really amazing. These species are really part of the identity, I think, of the Kodiak Archipelago.
6: But the iconic birds are struggling across their range. On the west coast of the U.S., there are two species of puffin, horned and tufted. In the lower 48, tufted puffin numbers have dropped by as much as 90% since the early 1900s. Not much is known about their horned puffin cousins, but scientists think their population is also in decline. The U.S. Fish and Wildlife Service chose not to list them as threatened or endangered in 2020. Stoner says that the number of puffins in the Gulf of Alaska played a part in Fish and Wildlife's determination. The Gulf population accounted for nearly 40% of all breeding tufted puffins in North America.
19: Population within the Gulf of Alaska was considered to be stable in that assessment. However, the assessment was only informed by data from a few colonies in the region.
6: Studies in Prince William Sound and Cook Inlet have shown that puffins in the Gulf might be struggling more than the data sets used for the 2020 assessment might have led on. To see if the same was true in Kodiak, Stoner reviewed data on the archipelago's puffins going back to the 1970s.
19: Since we had this data that hadn't been included in that status assessment, we wanted to use it to see if our findings sort of aligned.
6: One of the study's co-authors, Fish and Wildlife Service wildlife biologist Robin Corcoran, collected over 11 years of that survey data for both tufted and horned puffins when she worked at the Kodiak National Wildlife Refuge. Corcoran was in Kodiak for more than 15 years until leaving her refuge job in the fall of 2024.
8: So the refuge at the time had a vessel, and we would go around the archipelago, and we would conduct the surveys.
6: 2024.
8: So the refuge at the time had a vessel, and we would go around the archipelago, and we would conduct the surveys.
6: National Wildlife Refuge. Corcoran was in Kodiak for more than 15 years until leaving her refuge job in the fall of 2024.
8: So the refuge at the time had a vessel, and we would go around the archipelago, and we would conduct the surveys. So the refuge at the time had a vessel, and we would go around the archipelago, and we would conduct the surveys.
6: National Wildlife Refuge. Corcoran was in Kodiak for more than 15 years until leaving her refuge job in the fall of 2024.
8: So the refuge at the time had a vessel, and we would go around the archipelago, and we would conduct the surveys. So the refuge at the time had a vessel, and we would go around the archipelago, and we would conduct the surveys. So the refuge at the time had a vessel, and we would go around the archipelago, and we would conduct the surveys.
19: Potential aquaculture, especially where it may occur near colonies. Maybe that's not the best location for an aquaculture facility.
6: Puffins are not currently being reconsidered for listing under the Endangered Species Act, but if they were to be in the future, Corcoran says she wouldn't be surprised. Reporting in Kodiak, I'm Catherine Irving.
9: And that's all for this edition of Alaska News Nightly. If you missed any of tonight's stories, we're online at alaskapublic.org and wherever you get your podcasts. We had reports tonight from Liz Ruskin in Washington, D.C., Hope McKinney in Sitka, Eric Stone and Alex Solomon in Juneau, Michaela Finnerty in Anchorage, Avery Elfelt in Haines, Sydney Dauphiné in Ketchikan, and Catherine Irving in Kodiak. If you want to send us a news tip, question, or comment, email us at news@alaskapublic.org. Our audio engineer is Crystal Hyde. Kirsten Dobroth is our producer. And I'm Wesley Early. Good night.

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1: Politicians who have the power and the popularity that the mayor does right now are far more concerned with protecting it than using it.
2: New York City Mayor Zoran Mamdani reshaped his city's congressional delegation, helping allies oust two incumbents in last night's primaries.
3: For Wednesday, June 24th, it's All Things Considered from NPR News.
2: I'm Scott Detrow.
3: And I'm Juana Summers. It's been 5 years since the Surfside, Florida condo collapse that killed 98 people.
2: Years later, first responders are still processing it.
4: And then and only then, I think a lot of them actually understood the magnitude of what we were dealing with.
3: We'll also hear how high gas prices are changing people's summer travel plans.
2: Plus, as the World Cup takes center stage, we examine how soccer helps kids escape from brutal realities like war.
5: I'm telling you, without soccer, the world has no meaning. Without soccer in life, there's nothing. You know, if I didn't play soccer, I would be nothing.
3: First, this news.
6: Live from NPR News in Washington, I'm Ryland Barton. Back-to-back powerful earthquakes have hit Venezuela, collapsing buildings in the capital of Caracas. A high number of casualties are likely. The first quake had a magnitude of 7.2. Minutes later, an even larger magnitude, 7.5 earthquake struck, according to the U.S. Geological Survey. The quakes are among the strongest to strike Venezuela in more than a century. President Trump suddenly canceled his plans to sign bipartisan legislation intended to lower housing costs for Americans today. NPR's Franco Ordonez reports Trump says he won't sign until the Senate passes a sweeping elections bill.
7: The president canceled the signing ceremony, which was to be held on Capitol Hill less than 2 hours before it was set to take place. Trump wrote on his Truth Social website that passing his Save America Act is a national emergency and needs to be the priority. Trump has repeatedly pressured Republican leaders in the Senate to force through the legislation that would add new voter ID requirements and proof of citizenship rules. Senate Majority Leader John Thune has said publicly that the Senate does not have the votes, but Trump says leaders should then eliminate the Senate filibuster to pass the measure. Franco Ordonez, NPR News, the White House.
6: The Trump administration has been blocked from making arrests at immigration courthouses across the country. NPR's Vanessa Romo reports the ruling from a San Francisco-based judge is the first to apply nationwide.
8: U.S. District Judge Casey Pitts called ICE's enforcement practices arbitrary and capricious, noting that the agency allowed the arrest of people appearing at some courthouses, but not others. The judge also says the agency failed to undertake a thorough evaluation of its own orders before implementing policy. Immigration enforcement was prohibited near criminal and civil courthouses under President Biden, but a 2025 ICE memo cleared the way for arrests when immigration officials believed a potentially dangerous individual might be present at a courthouse. It also expanded enforcement to include immigration courts where people seeking asylum or those with pending cases must appear. Vanessa Romo, NPR News.
6: Shares of the biggest maker of memory chips in the U.S. are soaring. As NPR's John Ruich reports, the results for Micron Technology are being seen by the market as a sign that the AI data center boom is still going strong.
9: Micron's revenue in the latest quarter beat expectations to hit $41.46 billion, and its profits soared. The company also raised its guidance for the next quarter, citing strong demand for its products, which are crucial for the data centers that produce artificial intelligence. And the market seemed to like it. This comes on top of a stellar year so far for Micron's shares, which are up more than 700%. The strong results come on the back of an acute supply shortage for memory chips. That's been fueled by the hundreds of billions of dollars being poured into AI data centers. Micron says it sees no end in sight yet to the supply and demand mismatch. John Ruich, NPR News.
6: And from Washington, you're listening to NPR News. A breakaway group of traditionalist Catholics will challenge Pope Leo XIV's authority next week by consecrating four bishops without his consent. The Society of St. Pius X celebrates the traditional Latin Mass and rejects the modernizing reforms of the Catholic Church. It's planning to live stream the consecrations over 4 days at its Swiss seminary. The U.S. men's national soccer team plays again in the FIFA World Cup tomorrow against Turkey, and they could have a key player returning to the lineup after an injury, as NPR's Becky Sullivan Sullivan reports.
10: Christian Pulisic took a kick to his calf in a practice before the first U.S. game against Paraguay. Then in the game, a Paraguayan defender hit the same spot again. Pulisic had to leave the match and miss the second game against Australia. The U.S. won both games anyway and clinched the top spot in the group, and with it, a favorable position in the knockout round. In other words, this match against Turkey doesn't really matter. Still, Pulisic says he's relieved to be available.
11: I'm feeling good, positive going into it, and hopefully I'll be able to play a part.
10: The U.S. lineup will look different against Turkey. The four players who've gotten a yellow card are likely to sit out, since picking up another yellow would result in a suspension in the must-win round of 32 game next Wednesday. Becky Sullivan, NPR News, Los Angeles.
6: Archaeologists say they've discovered a huge Viking Age textile production site in Denmark that dates back more than 1,000 years. Experts from the Moose Gore Museum say the more than 1 million square foot site features an area for processing flax, as well as more than 80 pit houses. The semi-buried huts were used as workshops and dwellings in Viking times. This is NPR News from Washington.
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2: Mr. Bats, the nurse will see you now. This is Sandra Tsinglo with the lowdown on science. Bats are major carriers for new viruses like rabies and COVID-19. What if we could vaccinate bats first? Hong Yuel Li and colleagues at the Chinese Academy of Sciences has a buzzing solution. Mosquitoes. They engineered a rabies vaccine that mosquitoes could carry in their saliva. Then these flying vaccinators delivered rabies protection to bats with a single bite. And administering the rabies vaccine by mosquito bite increased the levels of antibodies in lab bats. 100% of bats survived 20 days after rabies infection. And how do we get the mosquitoes to take it? Rub it on our arms.
3: Good evening. We got to hear Lowdown of Science a little early today. I don't know if I clicked something or exactly how that happened, but there you go. It is 7 o'clock, and this is KMXT Kodiak 100.1 FM, streaming live on the web at kmxt.org. We've got your local weather. Beautiful evening out there, 52 degrees at the Benny Benson Airport. Sunny skies. We'll have your marine weather, sunrise, sunset, tides, and more coming up.
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3: Okay, as promised, we've got your local weather forecast. Sunny skies and 52 degrees currently in town and at the Benny Benson Airport. Visibility is 10 miles there. Winds from the east at 9 miles per hour at the airport. And the forecast for tonight is calling for partly cloudy skies with a low around 45. East winds around 5 miles per hour, becoming calmer this evening. Currently it's 52 degrees at the Benny Benson Airport. Partly sunny tomorrow, gradually becoming totally sunny with a high near 61. West winds tomorrow around 5 miles per hour and then becoming even calmer. Tomorrow night, clear skies with a low around 49. We'll have light and variable winds becoming west 5 to 10 miles per hour after midnight. Looks like the sunshine will continue into Friday with a high near 64 and west winds 5 to 10 miles per hour. Mostly clear Friday night. Sunny Saturday with a high near 60. Mostly clear Saturday night. Mostly sunny Sunday. It was a high near 63, so it looks like we're going to get a few days of sunshine. Very nice. Today is Wednesday, June 24th. Sunrise this morning was at 5:09 a.m. Sunset tonight will be at 11:15, and sunrise tomorrow will be at 5:09 a.m. Today we will have 18 hours and 6 minutes of daylight. It's a loss of 27 seconds from yesterday. The record high on this date was 80 degrees in 1953. And we had a record low on two dates of 37 degrees on this date in 1976, I'm going to say, and 2009. So we're right in the middle there this year. Okay, taking a look at the marine forecast synopsis for the North Gulf Coast, Kodiak Island waters, and Cook Inlet. A front from a North Pacific low will progress from west to east across the southern Gulf before reaching the Alaska Peninsula Thursday late morning. Gore Point to Marmon Island from 15 to 80 nautical miles. Small craft advisory Thursday and Thursday night. Tonight, variable winds 10 knots, seas 3 feet. Thursday, west winds 25 knots, seas 5 feet. And tomorrow night, west winds 25 knots, seas 6 feet. For Marmon Island to Sitkanak, out to 15 nautical miles. Tonight, northeast winds 15 knots, seas 4 feet. Thursday, southwest winds 15 knots, seas 4 feet. And tomorrow night, southwest winds 20 knots, seas 5 feet. Marmot Island to Sitkanak from 15 to 85 nautical miles. Tonight, variable winds 10 knots with seas to 4 feet. Thursday, west winds 15 knots, seas to 5 feet. And Thursday night, southwest winds 20 knots, seas 6 feet. For Chiniak Bay, tonight variable winds less than 10 knots with seas at 3 feet, subsiding to 1 foot after midnight. Thursday variable winds less than 10 knots, seas 3 feet. Thursday night variable winds less than 10 knots, becoming west 10 knots after midnight, seas 2 feet. For Marmot Bay, tonight east winds 10 knots, this evening becoming variable less than 10 knots, seas 3 feet. Thursday, west winds 10 knots, increasing to 15 knots in the afternoon, seas 3 feet. And Thursday night, tomorrow night, west winds 15 knots, seas 3 feet. And for the Shelikof Strait, small craft advisory Thursday night. Tonight, northeast winds 15 knots, seas 3 feet. Tomorrow, variable winds 10 knots, becoming southwest 20 knots in the afternoon, seas 3 feet, building to 5 feet in the afternoon. And tomorrow night in the Shelikof, southwest winds 25 knots, seas 5 feet. Taking a look at the tides. The next low tide for the Kodiak District, high tide for the Kodiak District will be at 10:54 tonight of 8 feet. Low tide tomorrow morning at 6:09 will be 0.6 feet. And high tide again tomorrow afternoon at 12:34 p.m. will be 5.3 feet. Taking a look at the west side or Larsen Bay, there'll be a high tide at 11:21 tonight of 12.7 feet. Low tide tomorrow morning at 6:33 of 0.9 feet. And a high tide again tomorrow afternoon at 12:50 of 9.3 feet. And I don't see the fisheries report on the recording, so I'm going to read it to you. So this was released today at 10 a.m. Kodiak Commercial Salmon Fishery Advisory Announcement Number 7 for Emergency Order 4FSK0726. There will be a 48-hour extension to the current commercial salmon fishing period from 9 p.m. Wednesday, June 24th, to 9 p.m. Friday, June 26th, in the following areas: the inner and outer upper station sections of the Alitak District. Waters are open to the stream terminus of Olga Creek, stream number 257304. As previously announced, the current commercial salmon fishing period in the outer Iakulik section of the Southwest Kodiak District is scheduled to close at 9 p.m. Thursday, June 25th. The following areas remain open until further notice: the inner Katoy Bay, outer Katoy Bay, Duck Bay, and Izhut Bay sections of the Afognak District, and the Fowl Bay Special Harvest Area. Fishermen are reminded that in Kodiak area, including the mainland district, until further notice, Chinook, king salmon 28 inches or greater in length may not be retained by purse seine gear in the commercial fishery and must be returned to the water unharmed. Closed water adjustments. Closed waters will be reduced in the following locations: in Fowl Bay to the stream terminus at Hidden Lake Creek, stream 251406, and in Katoy Bay to the ADF&G markers located in Little Katoy and Big Katoy Bays near streams number 252323 and 252324. In response to the recent record low Chinook salmon escapements in the Karluk River, commercial salmon fishing at the inner Karluk and outer Karluk sections of the Southwest Kodiak District, the Northwest Kodiak District, and the Southwest Afognak section of the Afognak District will remain closed from June 1st through July 5th. Fishing will occur only after the upper bound of the Karlik River early run sockeye salmon, escapement goal of 250,000 fish is exceeded. There's more. Other closed waters are shown on the Kodiak Area Salmon Statistical Chart and detailed in the Commercial Salmon Fishing Regulations. Statistical charts, harvest strategies, and commercial salmon fishing regulations are available at the Kodiak Fish and Game Office. Recent salmon fishery information may be obtained by calling the department's 24-hour record-a-phone at 486-4559. Okay. And along those same lines, we have a announcement from Fish and Game from the 22nd that Kodiak Subsistence Salmon Fishery and Advisory Announcement number 3 through June 21st, only 916 sockeye salmon have been counted through the Buskin Lake Weir. Historically, by this date, approximately 43% of the escapement has passed the weir. It's not expected that the Buskin Lake sockeye salmon escapement goal of 5,000 to 8,000 fish will be achieved. 5,000 to 8,000 fish will be achieved. There will be no commercial salmon fishing in this area, and the sport fishery will also be restricted. To conserve Buskin Lake sockeye salmon, the following area will close to subsistence salmon fishing at 12:01 a.m., Wednesday, June 24th, until 12:01 a.m. Wednesday, July 15th. At Buskin River, all waters of Chiniac Bay bound by a line west from Cliff Point and to the southernmost tip near Island. So you're going to want to check with Fish and Game on this. It has latitudes and longitudes. Anyway, if you want more information, you can call here 231-486-3181. So, and south of a line from the southernmost tip of Near Island to a point near Gibson Cove. And they even have a map on this printout. So again, give the Fish and Game a call. So it sounds like the Buskin River for subsistence is closed through July 15th. Taking a look at other public announcements. The Kodiak Library. Tomorrow, Thursdays from 12 to 3, the Creative Corner is open. Looking for a space to practice your creative writing, watercoloring, or other favorite art form? This is a drop-in program open to all. Also Thursday, June 25th at 4 p.m. for Summer Movies, a Wes Anderson double feature of Fantastic Mr. Fox and The Life Aquatic will be shown. Fantastic Mr. Fox is rated PG and Life Aquatic is rated R. That's at 4 p.m. And Friday at the library at 10:30 a.m., the library host Laps It Storytime with Miss Abby. And the Lego Club is Fridays at 3 p.m. Children under 10 must bring an adult. Spanish story time will be held Saturday, June 27th at 10:30 a.m. for children ages 0 to 6. Also on Saturday the 27th at 1 p.m. is the Game Lounge. They have games to play for all ages. Pokemon players, bring your cards, come to the library and play one of their board games or borrow one to take home. And the escape room is open for the summer. This summer's theme is the Wild Wild West. Solve puzzles and find the gold. It runs on Tuesdays and Saturdays at 3 p.m. and Thursday evenings at 6:30 all summer. For groups of 3 to 4, sign up on Genius. 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Tomorrow, June 25th, is the birthday lunch at noon at the Kodiak Senior Center. 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That's tomorrow. Also tomorrow at 1 is bingo. Free bingo for seniors and gift certificates for prizes. There will be no foot clinic this month. On Wednesdays at 9:30 a.m., there's always Tai Chi with Deb. And don't forget to bring your photos of your summer fun for the bulletin board. And this is all happening at the Kodiak Senior Center. Okay. There is a Kodiak College Public Forum. The next one is tomorrow at 5 to 6 p.m. The college invites community members to participate in a series of public forums as part of the search for the college's next director. The director search committee has identified 3 finalist candidates who will visit Kodiak College. between June 23rd and the 25th. During their visits, each candidate will participate in a public forum where community members will have the opportunity to learn about their background, hear their vision for Kodiak College, and ask questions. All the forums will be held at the Kodiak College Campus Center from 5 to 6 p.m. Refreshments will be provided. And tomorrow from 5 to 6, they'll be talking with Dr. Eric Fortune. Okay, the director serves as the college's chief executive officer, providing leadership for academic programs, workforce development, student success initiatives, and community partnerships while representing the college within the University of Alaska system and throughout the region. That's tomorrow. Okay. KMXT is turning 50 in 2026. We're making a yearbook to celebrate. You can submit a photo and help us tell the story of KMXT through the people who bring it to life. Whether you've been here for decades or just became a member, you belong in this book. KMXT members, please send us landscape photos of you and your family. 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You can submit your photos at kmxt.org/yearbook, and submissions are due June 30th. Submit your photo to reserve a copy today. Yearbooks will be $50 for current members or $75 for new and renewing members, and they should be distributed in the fall. And also, there's going to be a picture day Saturday here at the station on June 27th from 11 to 2. So if you have some pictures, I found some today. I can't find some really old ones, oh doggone it, but I found a few, so we'll get those to Kay Van from years past. Remember Jock of the Rock, the original Jock of the Rock? Got some of those guys. All right, that's it for public announcements.
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6: Today, an early Milky Way model. The University of Houston's College of Engineering presents this series about the machines that make our civilization run and the people whose ingenuity created them. William Herschel lived in late 1700s Bath, England. A very talented musician, he composed music, played the organ, and taught. But in his spare time, he looked at the stars. Herschel, originally not a professional astronomer, was a serious amateur. To see the stars, he built his own telescopes in his back garden. In 1781, he made a huge discovery with one of his modest telescopes, a new planet, Uranus. No one had ever found one in recorded history, doubling the solar system's size, a great leap for science. But Herschel didn't stop there. He observed other astronomical things, like foggy patches called nebulae. Some of these look like planets, so he named them planetary nebulae, which is still used today. 18th century astronomers didn't know the Milky Way was a galaxy, or that others even existed. They thought everything they saw in the night sky was only inside our own giant group of stars. Herschel decided to map its shape. He used another large homemade telescope with a mirror three times bigger than the one used to find Uranus. Without special tools to measure how far away stars were, he invented his own method called star gauging. Herschel assumed all stars were about the same brightness. If a star looked bright, it was close. If it looked faint, it was far away. Though not quite right, it was a clever first try. Pointing his telescope to over 600 different directions in the sky seen near London, Herschel tallied the stars observed at the eyepiece. If he counted many stars, he thought the galaxy was broader in that direction. If he counted fewer, he was looking at the edge. It was painstaking work, often assisted by his sister, Carolyn, who transcribed his findings. Counting and calculations completed, Herschel drew the very first picture of our Milky Way. It looked like an amoeba, which he interpreted to be like a gristmill's millstone. Our sun lay somewhere near the middle. We now know the Milky Way is spiral-shaped, with the sun far from the center. And over a century after his work, stars have different brightnesses, which didn't match Herschel's assumption. Does that make his work less important? No, as Herschel's observations are an example of human ingenuity. He showed us that with a homemade telescope, some simple math, and a lot of patience, one person can map our galaxy. I'm Tom Callan, on behalf of the University of Houston, and also interested in the way inventive minds work.
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3: Hi, I'm your host tonight for Spruce Tip Brew, Lori. I'm back

0: That's a new one from Willie Nelson, Dream Chaser, from his album Dream Chaser. We had Looking Forward, a live performance from Neil Young and the Chrome Hearts, again a new release, Fussing and Fighting with Keb Moe, and we started off with a not-so-new release from 23, The Highway Woman, Brandi Carlile, Natalie Hemby, Maureen Morris, and Amanda something. That was from 23, Live at the Gorge, Mona Lisa's and Mad Hatter's, an Elton John cover they did there. It is 7:38 here at KMXT.
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0: Feels like summer. It did it for a while today, and it's going to in the next few days. That was pressing, Feels like summer. Again, Samuel Jack. We had Zombie, a new one from Joyelle Duncan. And we had What Took You So Long with Amon Van Buuren and Griffin. Run, Baby, Run, Grace Potter. All Hearts Are Free. Forest Sun. And we start off that set with a music video for Fifa with Shakira and Bruna Boy, Die Die. It is 7:58 here at KMXT. And we'll take a look at the weather. Still 52 degrees out there. It's clouding up, though. It's not quite as sunny here on Burrow Hill. Looks like there's a little breeze out there. At the Benny Benson Airport, the winds are from the northeast at 15 miles per hour. Still 10 miles visibility. The forecast for tonight, partly cloudy with a low around 45 and east winds around 5 miles per hour. It should calm down even more this evening. For tomorrow, partly sunny, then gradually becoming sunny. High near 61 and west winds around 5 miles per hour. Tomorrow night, clear with a low around 49 and light and variable winds becoming west 5 to 10 miles per hour after midnight. Sunshine on Friday. Friday night, clear. And Saturday and Sunday, it looks like mostly sunny. 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We're going to go back to music. We've got more new music for you. We'll start off with Pressing Strings after this announcement.
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That was It's a Cruel Summer with Lau and Marcus Layton. We had Upside Down, Jack Johnson, Paradise with Thierry Van Darworth, Catch and Release with Matt Simmons, Reality with Lost Frequencies, Why Worry live at Gibson Hall with Mark Knopfler and Emily Harris,

0: If You're Gonna Be Dumb, Billy Strings, and A Different Place start off that set, that long set, with Pressing Strings.
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0: Okay, we're going to go back to music for this last quarter of the show with music from Lilith Fair, the artist from Lilith Fair, an event that happened. It's kind of a women in music version of the show tonight. It'll be all female artists. We're going to start off with Sarah McLachlan. We've got Jewel, Tracy Chapman, Bonnie Raitt, Emmylou Harris, Paula Cole, Joan Osborne, Natalie Merchant, and more. Stay tuned.

0: That was Bonnie Raitt was Angel from Montgomery. We had Tracy Chapman, Give Me One Reason. Jewel was Who Will Save Your Soul. And we start off this kind of a woman in music, Lilith, how do you say it, CJ?
1: Lilith Fair.
0: Here, you're familiar with it. Let me turn on that mic. There you go.
1: Oh, yeah, the Lilith Fair. That was in the 1990s.
0: I was here in the 90s. That's probably why. But so we're playing artists from it, and it looks like Hulu has something currently on about that. So I'll have to check it out. So we're going to go back to music after this message with some more. We had Emmylou Harris earlier. We'll have a little more Emmylou Harris for you.
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0: That's the Cowboy Junkies with Sweet Jane. And we had Kind and Generous with Natalie Merchant before that. It's been a good night. It's time to sign off. We only got a couple seconds. CJ, thanks for coming in.
1: Thank you, everyone. Good night. Get some good rest. We've got great weather this week.
0: Yes, yeah, 61 tomorrow, 64 Friday, 60 on Saturday. So enjoy the next few days. Have a good evening.
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0: It depicts a hobo's paradise, hence all the handout bushes and, of course,
1: the cigarette trees.
0: So what exactly is a hobo? Travelers of the open roads and rails, they're akin to itinerant workers, and true hobos follow the code. It stresses chivalry, looking out for fellow travelers, and above all, rule number one, decide your own life.
1: The farmer's trees are full of fruit, and the barns are full of hay.
0: And where'd these rules come from? Why, the National Hobo Convention, of course, held in St. Louis, Missouri in 1889. But see for yourself. We've got the code at soundbeat.org. 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

A new release from organist Pat Bianchi, great Troy Roberts tenor saxophone as well, paying tribute to Coltrane there on Wise One from the Pat Bianchi Confluence new release. And before that was Grant Green, a guitarist who's pretty simple in most cases, pretty snappy here on Mambo Inn, serving as a good opener, a good introduction, getting us comfortable. How do you do? Tom Colson with you for a while. Let's go to a Japanese singer from the 1970s, Kamiko Kasai, backed by Moll Waldron, who was there, of course, for Billie Holiday a decade or two before. Let's listen to Kamiko Kasai paying and Moll Waldron playing a tribute to Lady Day here. My Man, Hacksaw Jazz.

lot, but there's one thing that I've got. It's my men. Yes, it's my men. Cold and wet, tired your bed. All of this I'll soon forget with my men. He's not much on looks. He's no hero out of books, but I love him. Two or three girls has he.

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He isn't true.

Jerry Mulligan at the Village Vanguard, the lead-off to a famous album back in the late 1950s, the Concert Jazz Band, featuring mainly on valve trombone Bob Brookmeyer, and also Clark Terry was in there in the trumpet section, driving things away on drums, Mel Lewis. Preceding that, way back, Kamiko Kasai, vocalist, with Moll Waldron piano, and My Man, their tribute to Billie Holiday.

that worked out nicely. That is Ben Wolf on bass. I remember pretty well when he appeared with Harry Connick Jr., later on with Diana Krall. Bassist Ben Wolf. This is the bassist out front. Any Time After Now, lead off to his brand new one, has Joel Ross on vibes, Sullivan Fortner piano, and Chris Lewis and Aaron Kimmel sax and drums. Now on to another new release. This is from Miroslav Vitus, the bassist. Couple guests here, Esmeralda Spalding on voice, the late Jack DeJohnette playing drums here. This is entitled Fun and Games.

Stella Heath, someone who advances from a preliminary round of play, old-timey music, brand new music. Stella Heath, If You Were Mine. Before that, Miroslav Vitus, bassist, Esmeralda Spalding's voice, Jack DeJohnette on drums, who just passed a few months ago, and that's from Miroslav Vitus' Mountain Call collection. We took the track Fun and Games. And now, Hacksaw Jazz, continuing, we could go with more new releases, which we will, but as long as we're into the romantic thought, let's go with this reliable King Pleasure. This is for my Jenny. I'm in the mood for love. Moody's mood.

It's entitled La Dune du Pilat, and it's from the Alexis Martin Ensemble. And as this brand new release was unfolding, I wasn't quite sure what I thought about it, but it's grown on me. And we heard that as an advancement, a track from a preliminary round of play. Before that, King Pleasure, Moody's Mood for Love. He recorded that at least three times. It's got to be my favorite version with the strings and in stereo and all. Hacksaw Jazz with you. Continuing with Eric Scott Reed, the pianist, from his release last year, 2025, out late. And what a collection of musicians here. Nicholas Payton, trumpet. Eric Alexander, tenor sax. Peter Washington, bass. Joe Farnsworth on drums. With Eric Scott Reed, this is entitled The Weirdos.

0: The Weirdos. Of course, they stay out late at night. That is the track The Weirdos from Out Late, Eric Scott Reed on piano. Here on program number 2022, Love is Not Consolation, it is Light.
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Two in a row from the same concert of Oscar Peterson, ending up being the Big Four. But we began with Joe Pass on guitar, Niels Pettersson on bass, just the two of them, on Move, which it does. A bebop classic written by Denzel Best many, many years ago. Then into another bebop classic, a blues pattern. Now's the Time is the title. Charlie Parker, the composer, and Oscar Peterson brought out on piano. So then we had the trio of Oscar and Niels Pettersson and Joe Pass, and then Martin Drew joining them on drums. Two in a row from the great Oscar Peterson. We enjoyed so much going through his chronology, a little bit at a time, just a year or so ago. Well, it took us a year to do it, from beginning to end, 1945, to about 2000, just a little bit into the 2000s. Oscar Peterson passed in 2007. We lament that passing, but we have over 200 recordings to refer to, like that one there, for our pleasure. And good to have you here, Tom Colson, in spinning the discs. Where are we going next? Oh, I have J.J. Johnson right here. J.J. Johnson, trombone. I think you'll recognize this number

outside my window. Yes, we do have a window here in the studio. I'm most grateful for the picture. Anyway, Steve Kovalchuk played guitar, Will Swindler on alto sax, Rodney Whitaker bass, and Kyle Swan on drums, some of the musicians from the Ann Arbor, Detroit scene. And Ben Markley's Tell the Truth is the collection, The Picture Outside My Window, Mr. Markley piano. Preceding that, J.J. Johnson, trombone master, Satin Doll. As we go on to new releases, those that advance. Oh, but first I want to do this and keep it nice and mellow and keep it piano with our own Bob Ravenscroft. Bless his heart, here he is in 1983. Midnight Mood, Bob Ravenscroft, piano.

the Bob Ravenscroft Trio 83, Midnight Mood, written by Joseph Zawinul, Brian Bromberg from Tucson on the bass, and Pete Magadini, who visited Arizona a lot as drummer, Bob Ravenscroft's piano.

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1: Well, we find it fitting to continue with a bit more vintage, very relaxing music with a bounce, with a trumpeter named Blue Mitchell, and with him Junior Cook. And this is going to be Tiger Lily, Full Moon Hacksaw Jazz and Blues.

Here there, Blue Mitchell Trumpet, Junior Cook on tenor sax, Tiger Lily. It's got all the elements we need. And I don't know about you, but we're here to keep from going crazy. So that's what some of the music does for us. And as we move on, Hacksaw Jazz continues with another trumpeter from today. His name is Eric Jacobson from the Bay Area, Berkeley, I believe, more specifically. He's away from his usual regular group, Dagger Board, but the flavor is much the same. This is from a 2025 release, Breakthrough, Eric Jacobson, A Centered Vibe.

jazz singer Mark Murphy. We call him a real jazz singer. We've been playing a lot of him lately, and the reason is because he recorded so prolifically, and after he passed, we are faced with this body of recordings, and we find him just esoteric and eclectic enough to where you can't look at a playlist and pick something. You have to really listen and hear what's inside, like Maiden Voyage, the interpretation of Herbie Hancock, Mark Murphy. Before that, Eric Jacobson on trumpet, his Centered Vibe from the breakthrough release of 2025, Eric Jacobson, trumpet man. Now we go on to the Hammond B3 organ. Time for that sound. Brother Jack McDuff, one of the best. McDuff speaking. Full Moon Hacksaw Jazz and Blues.

0: brother Jack McDuff, Sanctified with Grant Green on guitar, Joe Dukes on drums, saxophonist was Harold Vick. It's entitled McDuff Speaking. Program number 2022, Fragrant versus Aromatic.
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0: 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On my show, Jazz Inspired, I talk with fascinating creative people who love jazz and discuss how it inspires them. 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

This is Jazz Happening Now. I'm Jeff Hanley. We have 1 hour together today. 1 hour to explore today's newest jazz. 10, maybe 11 carefully curated pieces of very new music from today's living jazz musicians. No algorithms, no consultants. Every piece of music handpicked just for you this week and every week on Jazz Happening Now. If we're going to get to everything I've selected and planned for you, we better jump right in. I know you came for the music, and we start here. Presenting the Dan West Big Band is the debut big band record from Los Angeles composer, arranger, and multi-instrumentalist Dan West. One fun note about Dan, he's Dick Van Dyke's pianist, and a veteran of work ranging from Rosemary Clooney to Maynard Ferguson. Across 7 charts, 5 Dan West originals, plus some jazz reimaginings of Herbie Hancock's Tell Me a Bedtime Story and a Kurt Cobain tune, Dan West writes in the lineage of the great 1960s and 70s big band arrangers like Thad Jones, Bill Holman, Gil Evans, George Russell, and Claire Fisher. This is some soundtrack music used in a Jack Black film. The tune is Biba. The show is Jazz Happening Now.

From Pittsburgh's Reed Hoysen, that's Upswing. Tune written by Tom Harrell, recorded by Reed Hoysen's project on a very new album called Home on Jazz Happening Now. Keith Bishop is the reed player in Reed Hoysen's project. Dan Wilson plays guitar. Billy Test played piano there. The bassist was Tony DePaulos, adding percussion, Hugo Cruz, and the band leader, Reed Hoysen. June Ida's Bellflower is the Los Angeles trumpeter's latest new release, a travelogue of identity and place. On Bellflower, June Ida recorded one of his original compositions called Marco the Phoenix, and we heard it in the middle of the set. June Ida on trumpet, on the Fender Rhodes piano, you heard Chris McCarthy. Playing guitar, Masami Karoki. On bass, Julio Xavier Seto. J.K. Kim was the drummer, and Takafumi Nakaido, the congero. And this week's Jazz Happening Now started off with something very new from Dan West out of Los Angeles. The Dan West Big Band led off the show this week with Biba. That comes from a new album called Presenting the Dan West Big Band. I'm Jeff Hanley. 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

We start our next set on Jazz Happening Now with something very new from Grammy winner Nicole Zoraitis. A big record, 20 tracks on this one, not yet released, but I've got a sneak preview for you on Jazz Happening Now. Christian McBride is featured here playing bass on He's a Demon, He's a Devil, He's a Doll, the horn arrangement done by Jerry Hay. The record was produced by Larry Klein. It's brand new from Nicole Zoraitis. It's called The Devil I Knew on Jazz Happening Now.

bassist Ben Wolf wraps the middle set in our show this week on Jazz Happening Now. His new record is called Anytime After Now. That was Always Four. Ben Wolf on bass with Joel Ross on vibes. The pianist was Sullivan Fortner and the drummer Aaron Kimmel. Something very new from Tomas Janzone before that. Tomas is a guitarist, and we heard Early Sunday from Jazz Diary. He was born in Sweden. He now plays out of New York City. Nedra Wheeler was the bassist. Tony Austin was the drummer you heard there on Early Sunday. Chris Parker is back in the studio. The pianist is bouncing back from a very serious health issue to release a new album called Reunion. From the Chris Parker Septet record, you heard Say It Again. Doug Beavers on trombone. Alejandro Aviles on saxophone. Playing violin with Chris Parker, you heard Rob Thomas and Dave Reichenberg on bass clarinet. The bassist was Tony Marino. On drums, Marco Marcinko. And the conguero was Luisito Quintero. The Chris Parker Septet, Say It Again, is the name of the tune. And we began with a sneak preview of the new one from Nicole Zoraitis. I had a chance to see her in concert just a few days ago, and she and the band knocked it out of the park. They are on tour these days, so look for Nicole Zoraitis and her band, maybe coming to a jazz club near you. From her newest record, The Devil I Knew, soon to be on the streets, you heard He's a Demon, He's a Devil, He's a Doll. A feature for Christian McBride. I'm Jeff Hanley. 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

We start our final set this week on Jazz Happening Now with a duet from singer Tierney Sutton and pianist Tamir Handelman. This one's called Things Are Swingin'. Fans of Peggy Lee will recognize it. Recorded by Tierney and Tamir on their new album together, Spring. And you're hearing it first on Jazz Happening Now.

0: a couple of summer appropriate tunes for the end of this week's Jazz Happening Now. That was Chicago trumpeter Rich Willie. Long Lost Brothers was the name of the tune. His featured soloists on the Laid Back record, newly released, are John Swanna, Rich Willie himself, and Paul Mutzebaugh. We heard from the New England Jazz Collaborative right before that with Green Turtle Strut. That was a feature for guitarist Eric Hofbauer. The record is Tributaries. And from Tierney Sutton and Tamir Hendelman, a cool version of Things Are Swingin'. That comes from the new album by the two called Spring. My name's Jeff Hanley. Thank you so much for tuning in Jazz Happening Now this week. We're back next time with more fresh new jazz from today's living jazz musicians. The show is called Jazz Happening Now, here every week on your local public radio.
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Friends and musical collaborators, vocalist Melinda Rose and pianist Frenchie Romero first met in their teens during a weekly jam session in Miami, then stayed in touch with mutual support and encouragement as they continued studying and developing their individual creative visions. Now, after years of gigging and teaching together and on their own, they've joined forces on their first CD as a team, I'm On My Way, a collection of standards and originals. I spoke with Melinda and Frenchie about their music, their thoughts on having a long career in jazz, and what it's like for both to be jazz musicians in an army band. I'm Judy Carmichael, and this is Jazz Inspired. Here's Melinda Rose on vocal and Frenchie Romero on piano on Let's Call the Whole Thing Off from their CD, I'm On My Way.

0: old were you when you met? Because you've known each other so long.
1: We were probably 15. We were about sophomores in high school. And we didn't go to the same high schools, but we grew up just a couple blocks away from each other. And we would go to this local jam session on Wednesday nights, this amazing, like, family-owned restaurant that just are great. They still are great supporters of live music. And they would have this weekly jam session on Wednesdays. And then we both started going there as young little 15-year-olds, and the rest is history, you know?
0: It's fantastic. And it's fantastic for me coming up at a different time. I was thinking about this because a lot of jazz clubs weren't safe for me to go by myself. Or if I did go by myself, I grew up in Los Angeles, nobody leave me alone because nobody believed that I was there as a 20-something to hear the music. So I'd be a series of men sitting down and I'd say, no, please leave. I'm here to hear the music. So the fact that you've had each other for so long, but you also had a place that you felt comfortable going in and sitting in and jamming is fantastic, because I know tons of men who started out that way. Mm-hmm. And that's so important. And I want you to speak to that, because that's how we learn our craft and get comfortable on stage. So,
2: yeah, absolutely. So, I mean, going there, most of the time I was the only girl if Frenchie wasn't there. And so vice versa. I mean, and we do very different things. So it was a little difficult to get up on that stage, to find the opportunity. You know, you had to make friends with the people who ran the session, and then they would put you in, but it wasn't the same kind of thing where you're just sitting there and you just walk up. That didn't happen. But we were fortunate to have that place, because I think about it all the time. And later on in life, you know, I went away for school and came back. You know, I didn't study music, jazz music in college. I really didn't. I took some jazz lessons and had a small ensemble, but my jazz lessons were at the Fish House, hearing these amazing musicians, just absorbing all the information that they laid out every Wednesday night in this community setting. You know, some of the most killing players playing with, like, freshmen in high school. You know, that doesn't happen in a lot of places. And we were so fortunate to have that, because I think that's really where this love for this music grew.
0: What was your major in college then?
2: At first it was jazz, and then I ended up switching schools and I did my bachelor's in music education.
0: I think that can be a good thing, I have to tell you. I mean, from people I've talked to, people I've met that were taking lessons and learning in different ways, but she'll remain nameless, but people who listen to the show a lot will know who it is. She had just graduated from Manhattan School of Music, and she was telling me things like they were telling her, don't stand that way. That's not how a jazz singer stands. So they kept changing everything that was authentic about her and how she wanted to put the music across, and saying that wasn't the way it's done, as if we're all the same. So, Frenchie, how about you?
1: I did study jazz piano performance, both in my undergrad, and in my master's. My master's, I also had a secondary study in jazz pedagogy, which is just a bougie way of saying teaching. But so, you know, that sense, it was a little bit different than Melinda, but I'm a firm believer that a lot of the things you learn at a session, they don't teach in school. And, you know, it's super cliche and everybody says that, but it's very true. And, you know, I was blessed that being able to go to that session at a young age, you know, that's where my tune learning came into play, and just listening and just actually doing the thing in the moment versus, you know, writing a paper about it, you know, and that I think separated me and a lot of people that went to jam sessions while I was in college to the ones that were just in the practice room practicing for I don't even know what, you know.

0: My guests, pianist Frenchy Romero and vocalist Melinda Rose, from their CD, I'm On My Way. I'm Judy Carmichael, and this is Jazz Inspired. I know why I think the two of you have such a connection, and I'll tell you, but I'm curious what you felt the connection was, because what I was delighted by with this CD and then watching you on YouTube, watching some things, not only the obvious support and friendship, but you have, for me, not only a stylistic compatibility, which is usually what people are looking for, especially in jazz. Do we hear the time the same way? Do we feel it the same way? Have we been listening to the same things? But you have a similar vibe that you both create, a similar sense of humor, a similar, to my ears, just go for it. Don't matter if I fall off a cliff, I'm going for it, which I love. You both have a fearlessness that's really appealing to me, which was a big part of me wanting to have you on the show. So you're both nodding, which I like. So I'm not totally off base. I'm hearing what you're hearing. But I want each of you, Melinda, you start with what you, when you met each other, besides just the unspoken things that draw us to people, but what do you think makes you such a great pair?
1: Well, I think that, I mean, obviously the first part is just playing together for so long. Funny story, actually, you know, we were comrades in the jam session scene, but, you know, unfortunately, due to outside forces, she thought that I hated her, which was so far from the truth. You know, that's just unfortunate how that happened. And it wasn't until years later, I mean, we still played together and we still wrote together and all those things. But I really think it's just that this is a fun thing for us. And I think that people forget that, especially in jazz, when, you know, when everyone's trying to reinvent the wheel, which is amazing, which is why we have this broad spectrum of what jazz is. But I think that, you know, people forget that it's supposed to be a fun thing. You know, when you go to a gig, you're supposed to feel like, yeah, I'm excited. Like, and it's supposed to be fun for the audience too, not just for you both, whoever's on stage. And so I think that we, in our philosophy of music, we both agreed, you know, unsaid rule that this is, you know, if we mess up and the audience has a laugh, like that's part of this experience. It's not this like perfect thing that you wrap with a bow and hope that everybody enjoys. So I think that's just it. And I think that that confidence that we have in each other is just that we know that we don't want either of us to fail. This is not a competition. We want, you know, I want to uplift her with the way I sing, and she wants to uplift the way I sing with the way she plays. So I think that confidence of that we are here for each other. It really changes what happens on stage. And I think we just like it. And I know people have a tough relationship with this music sometimes, but we just like it. And we just want everybody around us to like it too. So whether that be like funny or sad, or we're just on the same page about that.
0: And that's what the audience wants. They come for a good time. Yeah. And they want to know that you're having fun and that you have control of it, even if you do fall off a cliff. I think they want to know that that's going to happen. How about you, Frenchy?
2: Yeah, I mean, I think because we started so young, we obviously did not sound great when we were 15 years old. You know, we were both pretty bad. We learned, you know, parallel to each other, and we both grew together. And at that time, we still had that like fearless mentality and approach to playing this music. There were obviously more mistakes back then, but like it was still like, let's go for it on both ends. And I think we both recognized that we had those characteristics. And so, you know, as years went by and we started becoming better musicians, our friendship started becoming tighter. So not only did our music grow, but also just our relationship, the way we know each other, you know, understand each other, all that stuff, all that translates in the music and on the bandstand. And so I think all those, you know, things were like, you know, a culmination of just like it's just like a force, and it made this beautiful like friendship and musicianship and everything that I love. That's why I love to play with her, you know, and I know the feelings are mutual. So And so, yeah, so I think it was just that growth together developed what we have now. Had it been the other way around, I was better, she was worse, vice versa. Or even we started at a later age, I don't think we would have reached where we are today.

0: My guests, vocalist Melinda Rose and pianist Frenchie Romero, on the title track from their CD, I'm On My Way. I'm Judy Carmichael, and this is Jazz Inspired. Melinda, I have to say the biggest surprise of a musical choice, because I ask everybody to give me their five top inspirations, which we now know is also your cat, and which is great. It's great. Everybody wants in on the act. And it's a very hard ask of people, which is why one of the reasons I do it, I love it, is that people have to really think, if I'm only giving musicians five things to choose, you're really thinking, what inspires me? You gave me Ray Bolger. Now, I have to say that I'm an old movie fan. Huge, huge inspiration for me. Like, if people ask me my five, Fred Astaire would be in there, because when I was a little kid, I watched all those movies on TV. You have, If I Only Had a Brain, you have to talk about why you chose this track. I was just delighted. I read it twice and thought, does she really mean this? Which is fantastic. I mean, Judy Garland is in there, but if people chose Judy Garland, they would have a lot of other choices besides a duet with Ray Bolger. So take it away. I'm riveted with what your answer is going to be.
1: Yeah, so growing up, you know, I don't come from a family of musicians or anything like that, but there were a few movies that we always sat and watched as a family. And one of them was The Wizard of Oz, the original Willy Wonka, and Rodgers and Hammerstein Cinderella. Those were just movies that my mom loved and that we used to always watch together. So no matter what was going on, if it came on or if the DVD was on, we would sit and we would watch it. And first of all, Harold Arlen is just such a wonderful writer of a great American songbook music. And it's just one of the fondest memories I have of music as a child, which I feel like was my introduction to the Great American Songbook, that I wouldn't really really realize over 10 years until over almost 15 years later. It's just a fun song. It's a beautiful melody. It's fun and it's accessible and digestible, especially for someone who, you know, I didn't know anything about this music. I just really enjoyed the musical. Of course, who doesn't love The Wizard of Oz? And so for me, it was just nostalgic, but also in the music that I like to write and I like to sing, that melody, that song just embodies so much of those characteristics. Just a fun visual with or without the movie, a bouncy exterior, just all of those things to, you know, really create this space for people who know the musical or not to know that music.
2: What would you do with a brain if you had one?
3: Do? Why, if I had a brain, I could while away the hours, conferring with the flowers, consulting with the rain. And my head, I'd be scratching while my thoughts were busy hatching if I only had a brain. I'd unravel every riddle for any individual in trouble or in pain.
2: With the thoughts you

before, and then I'd sit and think some more. 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I would dance and be merry, life would be a ding-a-dairy if I only had a brain.

0: I'm on my way. One of my favorites on the CD is Melinda's original, Don't Come Back. I love Don't Come Back.
1: Oh man, we've all felt that.
0: But I want to know how you, writing the music and the lyrics, how you go about that process.
2: When I'm thinking about all of these tunes that I wrote, the melody with the words always comes first. So some of these tunes I wrote while I was still waitressing. I used to also work as a waitress at the Fish House where we would play jams sessions. And I would just be, you know, working and it might just come to me and I would write it down on my waitressing pad, the kind of the lyrics, but they always came together. Mostly because, you know, when as I'm singing music, especially jazz music, and I don't mean songbook tunes, I mean jazz tunes, you know, written by jazz musicians. You can tell when the lyrics were kind of added later. You can tell when the lyrics didn't come, like, you know, it was an instrumental tune and, you know, people wanted to sing it. And so they wrote lyrics and it works, but you could just tell. And I always want the, what's happening in the melody to influence what's happening in the lyrics, in some way. So for me, the melody and the lyrics always came together. And I would just write a version of something that I had already heard. I feel like, you know, they sound like songbook tunes and that was my goal. And then I had some help with the chord changes. I would kind of write bare bones, you know, just like kind of root movements. And then I had friends and especially Frenchie with these music that we put on the album, kind of revamp some of those chords. But Don't Come Back specifically, I wrote because I had looked at all the music that I had written and some of that music did not make it on this album. And I was like, you know what? I've done everything kind of in the same key, kind of same movement, even though they feel different. I was like, okay, I'm going to give myself rules. It's going to be a minor tune. It's going to move into a different, it's going to be in a different key, even though it's not really, but it's going to be in a different key. And it's also going to change time. And it's going to be a hate song because I hadn't written any hate songs.

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0: 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My guests are vocalist Melinda Rose and pianist Frenchie Romero. So, Frenchie, number one, I have to tell you, you have the best name. I want to be called Frenchie. From now on, I want to be Frenchie Carmichael. It's just
1: that,
0: such a
1: that
0: good,
1: works.
0: It does work, doesn't it? I may start using it. Just, I know nicknames are supposed to come from your friend. You're not supposed to tell people, call me Frenchie, but I might have to break that rule. But
2: nowadays, I think you can.
0: I can. Is that okay?
2: Yeah.
0: That's great. I want to talk about some of your influences, and you gave me, I don't know how to pronounce it, is it Bebo Valdez?
2: Mm-hmm.
0: Yeah, talk about this track. I was dancing around the house. I loved it.
2: So, you know, I come from a Cuban background. Both my parents were born in Cuba, and grandparents and lineage from all the way down, all Cuban. And so growing up, I do come from a musical background family. My dad's a bass player. My grandpa plays guitar, sings, and the list goes on and on. And so, but nobody jazz, just everything was Cuban music, salsa music. And so growing up as a kid, Bebo Valdez specifically, I remember, I would go to my grandparents' house and my grandpa had this, it was a burnt CD. It wasn't even an actual CD. And he just had grabbed like a Sharpie and wrote Bebo on it. And, it wasn't that CD specifically that I put in the inspo list, but, it was of him and I would get to his house and I'd be like, can we listen to the CD? And he didn't have a CD player. We would just put it in the DVD player on the TV, you know, and then the image of just like a CD would pop up on the screen and we would just sit there on the couch and I'd listen to this whole Bebo album of like him playing solo piano, old, beautiful, beautiful, just like authentic folklore Cuban music, you know. And so that's how obviously my love for my heritage and the love for the music that comes from, you know, my heritage grew. And then this album specifically, it's Bebo and his son Chucho Valdez duo piano, which, you know, growing up, you know, I played with my dad. And so that album always kind of like resonated with me because it was father, son, father, daughter, you know. And so, and the music is obviously incredible. And so I was just like, I think Bebo does such a great job at, which is the father, keeping, you know, his pure, just like, it's Cuba. Like you listen to him and that's like you picture Cuba. And then Chucho, he still has all of that, but you know, he's younger. He explored with jazz, Latin jazz. He played with Irakere, got a little bit more of like the modern sounds. And it's just like, for me, like it was like a beautiful, just like, oh, this is like a combination of jazz and what I like and old Cuban music, what I grew up with in one. And that's kind of how that one came about. But I burned that Juntos Para Siempre album like crazy.

0: I'm Judy Carmichael, and this is Jazz Inspired. I'm talking with my guests, vocalist Melinda Rose and pianist Frenchy Romero, about their CD, I'm On My Way, and their take on the classic tune, Once Upon a Summertime.
1: So Melinda actually came up to me with this tune. I'm pretty sure it was like a Blossom Dearie recording that she showed me, which I loved. I mean, I love Blossom. And, you know, we had started like brainstorming what we wanted on the album. And I'm, you know, like, as I already mentioned, like I'm super into like my Cuban music and all that stuff. Melinda's Puerto Rican. And so I was like, what if we like did this tune, but did something different to it to kind of like represent who we really are, you know, and kind of get a little taste of that on the album, because we didn't have anything like that. And so we came up with the idea of translating it from English, well, originally French to English and then English to Spanish, which my grandma and a couple of Melinda's students from, you know, where she used to teach helped translate it, and we got the lyrics out. And then I was like, all right, feel wise, like, I want to like do something like authentic, not like this quasi Latin music thing that like everybody wants to do, you know? And so, you know, I thought like, let's do like a cha-cha-cha kind thing. And then it just didn't stick to it. I wouldn't say it's an authentic cha-cha-cha, but it kind of was, that was the vibe we were going for. And that's how it came out.

0: If It's Magic. This was a beautiful, beautiful version. I teared up. I was really touched by your rendition of this. So, Melinda.
1: Sure. So when we were looking at music for the album, we just really wanted to pick music that we had already been playing and kind of working on. And this was a song that obviously I love Stevie Wonder, but I actually didn't know. And I think actually my friend Leah was listening to Stevie Wonder. She was listening to Never Dreamed in Summer. And I learned that song. And then I kind of went down the Stevie Wonder rabbit hole. And I found this tune and I showed it to Frenchie and we just started learning it and playing it. A lot of this music, we just started learning and playing, not with the intention for the album, but just because it was nice. And so we started playing this tune and Frenchie, you know, put it into fingers instead of strings. And it was just, it wasn't one that we thought was going to be like the forefront of the album. It was one that we thought was, you know, kind of dabbled in a different space up from where we had been, like the whole kind of center of the album was, but it was different. And I feel like that's like a thing. You have to put a Stevie Wonder song in your jazz album. So yeah, we just started playing it. And you know, at first I was like, how are we going to make it different? How are we going to change it for the Jazz Police? You know, how are we going to do our own thing? And then as we kept playing it, we were just like, This is already perfect. The message is beautiful. The melody, the way he sings the melody, the way the music is played, it's already too good. Like, so, and I had listened also to it. I was like, you know, let me see what people have done. So I listened to a lot of arrangements of this song and I just felt, I think this is the best way to go. Let's just play this song and play it with our whole hearts and play it beautifully.

0: I'm Judy Carmichael, and this is Jazz Inspired. I'm talking with my guests, vocalist Melinda Rose and pianist Frenchie Romero. Frenchie sent me one of her favorite Oscar Peterson recordings. Believe it or not, not a lot of people have talked about Oscar Peterson.
1: I mean, that's kind of crazy that not a lot of people have talked to you about Oscar, but that's my biggest influence, you know, since day one. You know, I think he's accessible as a 15-year-old learning how to play jazz, and now as a 29-year-old continuing to learn how to play jazz, and down the line and down the line, you know, I'll be 80 years old still learning from Oscar, you know. And I think, yeah, the one thing is, like, you listen to him and everybody could understand him, whether you know jazz or you don't know jazz. And then obviously the more into jazz you get, then you listen to him and you're like, oh my God, this guy is like really, really incredible as a pianist. He's an incredible pianist. He plays the mess out of the instrument. I love swinging, you know, and nobody swings harder than OP. And so he's been my go-to guy, whether I want to feel inspired, whether I want to do a transcription, whether I just want to sit back and relax. Like, he's just my go-to guy.

0: I Do It All Again. This is another track I loved. Really touched me.
1: Okay, so that's so funny. So these, Don't Come Back and I Do It All Again, they came together. So I wrote them both at the same time. I think on the same day, I was preparing for my master's recital. And it was all about, my master's thesis was writing the American Songbook. It was all about my influences to the Great American Songbook. And it was also a song that I had written kind of forcing myself to get away from what all my other music sounded like. So this one, I had a lot of help with my old director, Chip McNeil at the University of Illinois. He was a saxophone teacher, but he was also the head of the department. And I was taking lessons with him. Kind of a unique experience. I never took vocal lessons at U of I, only like studied with bass players, with piano players, et cetera. And so I really wanted to do something different, a verse that was different than I had written. And then the lyrics came from this kind of experience where, you know, it happened and you have this story. And even though it ended the way it did, you would still go back and do it again. And just give yourself another try and kind of right your wrongs that occurred in that relationship. But it's so, it's interesting because when I was forcing myself to get out of the box, I feel like in a way I forced myself out with that story because there's nobody that I would go back to and do it again with. So even in so it's not, they weren't all bad. They weren't all bad, but just in the sense that that doesn't even exist. So it was funny that in every way, and I didn't realize it till later that it was just a sad story that I wanted to tell, you know, it's my job. But even then I just forced myself out of the box with the changes, with everything, with the style of writing everything. And I wrote the tune backwards. I wrote the ending, and then I wrote the beginning.
2: It's a beautiful sentiment, though, and it's very emotional. I loved it. I loved it. That.

0: Michael, and this is Jazz Inspired. My guests, pianist Frenchie Romero and vocalist Melinda Rose, are thoughtful and conscious of how they want to live their lives as jazz musicians. I was curious how their choice to be in the Army Band fit into that plan.
1: The Army Band is something that I had been interested in for a long time. So back when I was in high school, I took one or two lessons with Lisanne Lyons, who was at the University of Miami at the time. She was an Air Force veteran. And so she was kind of the person who introduced me to the Army Bands and as an option. So I met with my first recruiter in high school, actually. But I decided, you know, I wanted to go to school. I didn't want to join right away. And I wasn't, heart set on it, but I knew it was always there. And so Lisanne actually introduced me to Alexis Cole, who you mentioned, who's now a great friend. And that's kind of how I learned more about it. And then I took my first audition at the end of my bachelor's degree for the Benny Havens Band out in West Point, New York. I didn't get the job. So I went to grad school. And then halfway in between grad school, I participated in the Ella Fitzgerald International Jazz Vocal Competition out here in D.C. And my judges were Darden Purcell, Alexis Cole, and Sarah Jones, all who have strong military ties. So I was so fortunate to win first place, and I kept in touch with all of them. And they reached out to me a year later for the audition for the Airmen of Note. It was down to two of us. I didn't get the job. So I went back to Miami. I was, COVID happened, teaching. And then the U.S. Army Blues posted that they are, for the first time ever, looking for a vocalist. They've never had a vocalist before. So they put out a big cattle call, and they invited nine of us to audition. It was a rigorous audition, ultimately won the job. So back last, not this, March 2023 is when I won the job. But I was teaching, so I didn't leave until August 2023. Got here October 2023. So now it's been a little over a year since I've been here. And it's just wonderful. I'm the only singer for 18-piece big band. They write for me. We work together picking music. I really have free reign to pick the music that I like to sing and that I enjoy. And we purchase it or, have it commissioned. And it's just a great job. We've traveled all over the United States this year, performing at jazz festivals, including Puerto Rico, and just representing the country in this way has just been a dream. It's really, really wonderful. So, yeah, I'm happy.
0: No, it's fantastic. And how long are you there? Do you sign up for a certain amount of time?
1: Yes. So your contract is 4 years. And then in 3 years, they'll ask you if you want to reenlist. And then if you reenlist, your new contract starts at the beginning of that fourth year. And usually people do like 20 years. That's like when you can retire and you get your pension and all that good stuff. But people leave before then, as of now, unless I win the lottery or, win a million Grammys, I'm going to stay.
0: It's a good gig. It's a good gig.
1: A great gig. It's a great gig.
0: And I love you talking about the fact that you didn't just win all these things. I think people think that a lot. They don't look at this all as a process or that overused word journey, but it is your life and you do these things and you don't give up and you have a plan and you keep going. So how about you, Frenchie? How did you? Well, I know because I've read your press, so I know how you got the original idea, but our listeners don't. So talk about how you came to this.
2: So mine was a little bit different. It was always kind of something I knew about, as a musician, it's always the military bands is, it's a good place to be, cause you got financial stability and you get to play music. I wouldn't say it was something I was always like looking out for and, trying to find every single audition available as they were coming, in previous years, the way that Melinda was. But in the past like 4 years, I moved back to Miami for COVID and I was working like a dog. I was, teaching 3 adjunct positions at different universities, gigging 4 or 5 times a night, 4 or 5 times a week. And not a night. Although sometimes I would have 2-3 gigs a day,
0: I've done those gigs.
2: there was like, I think it was like 2 years straight where my average monthly gig count was like 30 gigs.
0: Well, that's impressive.
2: It was a great practice, all these gigs was great practice and all that stuff. But in the last year and a half or so, you know, shortly before like Melinda got the Army job, you know, I was starting to get burnt out, and, you know, I'm getting older. I'm not old, but I am starting to like want to enter the next phase of my life, which is, you know, family and all that stuff. And I was just trying to think like, man, this life is not sustainable. Financially, it wasn't great. I had no time for anything. I was work. And so then this position opened up in the Army, and, you know, I was never like, oh no, I'm anti-Army. It's just, you know, or military band, but it just wasn't a thing that had come about. And so when, you know, this position opened up, I was like, hey, is this crazy? Like, I think I might apply, because it's not the, you know, in the blues, it's not a jazz position per se. You know, I'm the pianist for what's called the downrange band. And it goes from pop to R&B to rock to, I play some jazz, you know. So, you know, my audition was like, I had to show every single side of my playing. I had to play classical music. You know, they really wanted somebody versatile. And so it forced me, you know, in hindsight, I'm kind of glad, you know, I went for it, because it forced me to navigate different parts of my playing that I don't think I would have had I not, you know, applied for this and, you know, later on won the position. So yeah, so for me, it's relatively new. I won the job back in April of 2024, so just about 8 months ago. And I left to basic training in August. So it was a similar timeline to Melinda, just a year later. Got out of basic training this past October. And I've been here in DC for 2.5 months now. And it's so far so good.
0: And you wound up in the same spot, which is great.
2: And we live 5 minutes away from each other, which is crazy.
0: Fantastic. Yeah. It's fantastic. Well, I love you talking about this, because I think people, well, definitely our listeners don't know much about the music business. Everybody thinks they do, but you talking about working that much, I know that musicians, when I said that good for you, but I know how little gigs pay. So you're forced to play that much. It isn't like you're playing a great concert that's paying tons of money that you get to practice all week. And then there's that prime gig on Friday and Saturday. And then the next you have a few days off. So it can just be an endless treadmill. So, but it's great you both talking about it, because I don't think a lot of musicians even know that this is an option, that this is something that you can do.
1: And what's great about it is, like you said, you know, playing those couple concerts, getting paid lots of money, is like, now our job is to play those concerts. It's salaried, you know, sound, everything. It's like a full professional setup. And we have the freedom to still do those concerts. So we just opened for Monty Alexander two nights ago at Blues Alley on New Year's Eve. And we got paid a nice little chunk of change and had a great show and had fun on New Year's. So what's nice is that you still have that, you know, depending on where you are and what band, but you know, you still have that freedom to continue to take that kind of work and still make some extra money.
0: Well, I can't thank you both enough. I love the CD, everything that you do. Your whole attitude is so refreshing and lovely. Thank you so much for doing this. I really appreciate it. It's been lots of fun. I love the CD.
1: Thank you so much, Judy, for having us. Yeah,
0: absolutely. You've been listening to my conversation with Frenchie Romero and Melinda Rose. I hope you'll join me next time when I talk with another creative person about how jazz inspires their life and work. I'm Judy Carmichael, the host and producer of Jazz Inspired. My production engineer is Curtis Hydoff. 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Our opening music was Airmail Special, and the mid-break music is a smooth one from my CD, High on Fats and Other Stuff. The closing music is Old Fashioned Love from my CD Trio. I'm on piano with Mike Hashem on sax and Chris Flory on guitar. 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

0: This is Henry Folwell, hoping that you'll be with me for the next edition of Collector's Corner, which features performances from 1938 with the NBC Symphony conducted by Artur Rodzinski, music of Beethoven, Barber, Respighi, Prokofiev, Weber, Debussy, Wagner, and Dohnányi on the next Collector's Corner.
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0: is falling.
1: The 2010s must have been a pretty exciting time to be a musician in West Philadelphia. And according to Dr. Dog's Scott McMicken, it was also a very warm time.
2: Man, I felt like I was living in a haunted house because the neighborhood was just hot and humid and the windows are open. It's the summer and people are out there screaming. And, you know, I'm just like, man, what is this, Transylvania?
1: You'll hear an encore session with Dr. Dog this hour. And you'll also hear another archive session from another artist who was living in West Philly around that time, Waxahachie, who talks about why she made the move from New York City to Philadelphia.
3: Because New York is terrible. No, I'm just kidding. It's just expensive and overwhelming, and Philly is, you know, better.
1: We revisit sessions from Dr. Dog and Waxahachie as part of our new Sense of Place Philadelphia series today. I'm Raina Duras, and this is World Cafe. Now, even though some of the members of this band have moved away, the war on drugs started in Philly. They're once and always a Philly band. The War on Drugs, I Don't Want to Wait.

0: Hey, I'm Raina Duris. This is an encore World Cafe for our Sense of Place Philadelphia series. You're about to hear a session with Dr. Dog, with original host David Dye, that first aired in 2010. Enjoy.
1: It has been nothing short of a joy to watch the rise of the band Dr. Dog from our close vantage point here in the same neighborhood in Philadelphia. For 10 years, the band has followed their own guidance, producing steadily improving and morphing music. Their new album, released earlier this year, is Shame, Shame. Today, we'll hear a live performance from the stage at World Cafe Live. But first, I sit down with the two songwriters in the band, Toby Lehman and Scott McMicken, to talk about the changes in the band, including their new young drummer, Eric Slick.
2: It's so far so good. I mean, we got our old drummer left to do some of his own stuff, and we were real nervous about getting somebody new. And we got this guy Eric Slick, who we know, and he's been playing around town for years. He's sort of a phenom, and he's great. And he's so much fun to play with, and I feel like we're all getting a lot better.
1: Well, it's funny to watch you guys live because. You kind of key off Eric now. He's kind of like the engine. I mean, it's like...
2: Yeah, because he's a horse. He's back there just banging away, and you're just it's like, oh, this is easy. This is, but at the same time, you really got to... You can get into... As a bass player, you can get into like a pocket with him real easy, which is awesome to do. And then we have our friend Dimitri as a six-man right now, which is cool. We're still working out exactly what he... This is actually the first show he played with us, so... We're still working out exactly what he's going to start doing.
1: Well, this new album is great, and I, Toby, I think it was you I heard say something about how you feel kind of a little bit like it's starting. It's like a first album in the way you did it. You worked with Rob Schnapf, you got a little bit out of your home studio and all that. Looking back on it, what was the experience like?
2: Do you want to take that, Scott?
3: Oh yeah, well, it was definitely like a brave new world for us. You know, it was like we just knew and just could really tell that it just didn't feel right to think about going into this record doing it in the same ways that we've done them on our end. You know, it was just
1: how so?
3: Well, I sort of felt like we kind of hit a wall in our own abilities as engineers and producers, you know, after doing all these records over the years. And with each one, we'd kind of accumulate a little bit more knowledge or a little bit more equipment that would enable us to do other things. But I felt like in order to take the next logical step, it was something that we just needed to surround ourselves with people who've been doing this for a lot longer than us, that we'd kind of taught ourselves about as much as we could. And also a shift occurred in the last year or two where, you know, we had just been playing live so much that I think we were all most excited about what we were as a live band for the first time versus back in the earlier days where the live show was kind of an incidental sort of thing that we would kind of throw together just based on the fact that we did all these recordings all the time and started to release them. So I think we feel a lot more confident as a live band. And so we wanted to acknowledge that and when we're in recording, kind of bring that into the studio rather than always leaving that out of the studio. And again, that was another reason why we're like, well, man, we don't know anything about doing that and we don't have enough microphones to do that. And so, so we just decided to work with Rob and go up to Dreamland for a little, and it was cool though. He really helped us out a lot, and it was a nice kind of balance in the end because we didn't finish up there. We spent a month just getting all kinds of new experiences and playing around with all kinds of different equipment, and also for the first time playing together as a band in the studio rather than putting them down one by one. And and then, of course, we were able to take all that stuff back home and finish the record on our own in the way that we were familiar.
1: I want to talk a bit about these songs because listening to this album, before I'd read anything about it, I just there were a lot of songs about leaving, about coming back, about being kind of dislocated.
2: Sure.
1: And I was wondering where that all comes from. Is that part of being on the road all the time?
2: That's a large part of it. Obviously, this isn't a song about being or an album about being on the road, but you know, you write when you start writing songs and whatever mood you're in or whatever comes to mind. I mean, that's what you sort of have to go with. You can't really force anything else.
1: And there are a couple shout outs to to Baltimore, the street in West Philadelphia.
2: Yeah.
1: One from each of you. Yeah, it was just kind of funny. And Scott, you've got a great song kind of going up and down the street called Shadow People, which we'll get to a version of today. Has your whole perspective about West Philadelphia changed? I guess, Toby, you're not living there anymore, right?
2: No. My wife, Myra Sarah, and I bought a place down in Wilmington.
1: Right.
3: I love it, and yeah. I only seem to love it more and more. I've been there 10 years now, and I always just feel so good coming back to it. And it's funny, though, because I've had so many different perspectives on it based on the various neighborhoods I've lived in. And I've definitely gone to points where I felt like I needed to get away from there because I would be out on tour all the time and surrounded by people and all this chaos and never any privacy and never any alone time or anything. So I would come home and I would just go for the throat with that kind of solitary thing, and I would just want to be in my house and I would want to work on stuff and just be more peaceful or something. But in some cases, depending on where I was living at the time, it was really hard because there's every time I walk out to get a cup of coffee or something or anything, you know, it's just my own. It's really not any sort of judgment call or even really any sort of accurate description of the neighborhood itself, but more what I was looking for.
1: Gotcha.
3: Just based on having to tour so much. And so the Shadow People was kind of written in a night like that, where I was just like, man, I felt like I was living in a haunted house because the neighborhood was just hot and humid and the windows are open. It's the summer and people are out there screaming. And, you know, I'm just like, man, what is this, Transylvania? So I wrote that song, and I certainly hammed it up. You know, like, I never stole a bike from the second mile, and I hope that's clear. My friend asked me yesterday, he was like, did you really steal a bike from the second mile? And I was like, no. I struggle with that line because I had a something bike from the second mile. Right. And it wasn't until he asked me yesterday what actually happened when I was writing. He's like, what is the word? Stole a bike? And I'm like, well, I never did that, nor would I ever condone that. But I don't know, I'm kind of taking this nightmarish kind of horror flick angle on this particular perspective of West Philly, so I'll just go with it. But as he asked me and I was thinking about it, I was like telling him how I couldn't think of any other word that fit, like the syllables and the phrasing and the tune and the melody, until like partway through, I was like, oh, I guess I suppose I could have said I bought a bike from the second mile just as easy. But it didn't occur to me until yesterday that was an option.
1: Well, congratulations on this album. It just sounds great. And we will check in after your early summer tour. And
2: all right.
1: Great to see you guys.
2: You too.
3: Thank you.
1: Let's go to the stage and hear a set now from Dr. Dog live in the World Cafe.

Thank you to David Dye and Dr. Dog for that session. It originally aired in 2010. You heard it today as part of our Sense of Place Philadelphia series. Another Philly session from our archives in just a minute on World Cafe.

0: Hey, I'm Raina Duris. You are listening to World Cafe. And these days, Waxahachie, led by Katie Crutchfield, is what you might call indie music royalty, releasing critically adored and award-winning albums. She doesn't live in Philadelphia anymore, but she did for some of the project's formative years. For our Sense of Place Philadelphia series, we are revisiting a session with original host David Dye from those years. First aired in 2015, just after Waxahachie released the album Ivy Trip. Here, David had just asked Katie if her sister Allison was responsible for her making the move to Philly.
1: No. she and Keith here and our friend Kyle Gilbride and I were living in Brooklyn, and we all decided to move to Philly together.
2: And why?
1: Because New York is terrible. No, I'm just kidding. It's just expensive and overwhelming, and Philly is, you know, better.
2: Totally livable.
1: Yeah.
2: And you should tell people you're in West Philadelphia. Is there some kind of a major difference, like attitude amongst those who live in, say, the River Wards and those who live in West Philadelphia?
1: I don't know if I should be the one to say so, but I really like living in West Philly, for right. sure. Yeah, it's definitely for me.
2: And what are the vibes? What are the general outlook of what will be in West Philly?
1: I don't know. My friends in West Philly, it's sort of like more laid back, and there's just like a lot of good music happening there right now.
2: So much great music coming out of this city. And when you guys started playing here, you started playing in two bands here at once, right?
1: I started playing in Waxahachie and also in a band called Great Thunder.
2: Right.
1: Yeah.
2: Well, we'll discuss more of everything, but why don't you guys do a tune to begin with?
1: Sure. This is called Under a Rock. It's a new song.

0: That is Under a Rock, when you may have heard from Waxahachie's new Ivy Trip, and we're having a chance to have the band in today. The new album, Ivy Trip, is their first for Emerge, and a masterful record. Really a great one. I want to talk a little bit about Cerulean Salt, though, and the effect of that record, which... Katie, and when you made that record, you know, you weren't playing to that many people, and through the popularity of that, and you were touring forever, things really kind of blew up with that.
1: Yeah, I mean, we didn't expect that to happen. We made the record in the basement of our house in West Philly, and yeah, we didn't expect for that many people to hear it, and then things just sort of happened.
0: How did you feel about that while it was happening? And then at the end, I mean, I know you moved sort of out of the city afterwards. And I don't know if that was an effect of.
1: Yeah, I mean, it was really exciting, but it was also really overwhelming. And we toured pretty much all of 2013, a lot of 2014. So we moved out of Philly for a minute just to work on Ivy Trip. And now, yeah, after we finished, we moved back.
0: And in what ways is Ivy Trip a reaction to that? I mean, I hear it as a poppier record for sure.
1: Yeah. A lot of people have said that. I guess I don't really hear it that way, but I could kind of understand that. I don't know. I mean, I really tried to leave Philly and to kind of, sort of isolate myself, mostly so that I could just focus on making a record without thinking about how it was going to, you know, be received.
0: Why is it called Ivy Trip?
1: It's a term that I kind of sort of made up, just to refer to the sort of directionless wander that we all sort of go on sometimes.
0: Yes, we can agree with that one. You want to do another one from this or another song?
1: We're going to do an older one. We're going to do one from Cerulean Salt called Lively.

0: Waxahachie again, live in our studio here in the World Cafe, and that one goes back to Cerulean Salt. Yeah, I say here we are live in our studio, and Katie, I understand one of the reasons you went, you know, we're out there on Long Island recording is because you got to use the house as sort of your studio. You're not a big fan of the studio experience. I mean, we have her under lights and all kinds of things here today.
1: I feel so overexposed. I like making records at home. I kind of like to enter the recording process sort of underprepared and sort of build things up and take my time, and it's easier to do that at my house.
0: Even lyrically, you would come in without them?
1: No, I usually try to have that because that's the part that takes the longest. So I usually try to come in with at least that.
0: Obviously, I'm not alone in loving your lyrics, but I'm wondering how you put them together, because they do you like chisel them away when you get started and then do a lot of editing?
1: Yeah, I do now. When I was younger, I used to sit down and write a song in like 20 minutes and that would just be the song forever. But I feel like now I do a lot of drafting and sort of meticulous about vocal rhythms and the rhyming and the syllables. And yeah, it's just every single word kind of has to be just right now.
0: You got me smiling about vocal rhythms, because that's one of the things that's so cool about it.
1: Oh, cool.
0: You definitely work hard on that. Waxahachie in the studio today, and go back to Ivy Trip, do one from this?
1: Yeah, we're going to do a new one called The Dirt.

0: That is The Dirt. It's Waxahachie are playing live in the Cafe Studios today. Katie Crutchfield and company. People often mention some of the great female-led bands from the 90s when they talk about your music. And I'm just doing a little bit of mathematics. You would have been really young then. So
1: yeah.
0: That was not a... Was that a direct something you heard or...
1: Yeah, I mean, when we first started getting into music, we already had the internet. So I think that just by some weird coincidence, that music ended up being sort of shown to Allison and I in probably like, you know, the early sort of mid-2000s.
0: Yeah.
1: So it wasn't really like cool anymore. and it was sort of like strange that we ended up finding that kind of music. But yeah, like Liz Phair and even Hole and Bikini Kill and bands like that, we sort of found around that time.
0: Were you always singing in harmony and like this when you were...
1: No, never until this band, actually.
0: Really?
1: Yeah, this is the first time we've ever done that.
2: We attempted it when we were in P.S. Eliot together, but I played drums and it just never
1: panned out.
0: Well, it works really well. I mean, part of it, I was thinking, oh, how great. You can double track all your vocals on your records and then you have your doppelganger to...
1: That was sort of my thought process. Like, who better to sing all these backups that I just recorded than someone who shares my DNA?
0: Absolutely. All right. What would you like to finish up with?
1: We're going to finish up with Peace and Quiet.

0: Waxahachie live on the cafe today. And Katie, thank you so much for coming in.
1: Oh, thanks for having us.
2: Thanks so much to David Dye and Waxahachie for that session that first aired back in 2015 and that we just re-aired as part of our new Sense of Place Philadelphia series. 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

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I'm Raina Duras. This is World Cafe, and here's more Philly music from Japanese Breakfast. Be sweet.

0: Just Can't Get Enough. That is Sheer Mag, Philly Bands, all the way down to the end of this hour of the cafe. 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My name is Raina Duras. 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

0: tomatoes in the air.
1: Philadelphia is where we make this show, but it's also a place, as you'll hear during our ongoing Sense of Place Philadelphia series, where a lot of music happens. Coming up, an artist who made a bunch of her music in Philly, Lucy Dacus. 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

0: from Fen Lily.
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0: And from Florence Road.
2: 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Tell me you're sure. 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Walk.
0: All those songs and more on the way. I'm Rena Duris, and this is World Cafe. To get us moving, Paul Simon, She Moves On.

How's it going? I'm Raina Duris. You're listening to World Cafe. Last hour, you heard encore sessions from both Dr. Dog and Waxahachie for our Sense of Place Philadelphia series, both artists who lived in West Philadelphia. And now, one more. She's originally from Richmond, Virginia, doesn't live in Philly anymore, but she did live in West Philly. And I know that for a fact because I knew one of her roommates from before Boy Genius really blew up. It's a small world. It's Lucy Dacus planting tomatoes.

The Payoff from Father John Misty. Going to be seeing him in just over a week up in Canada at the Mariposa Folk Festival. And maybe I can ask him what the heck that song's about. I don't know if you were really like paying attention to the lyrics there, but they're super cryptic. What does it mean? Something to ponder as you wait for Live from the Archives in a minute here on World Cafe.

This is live from the archives on World Cafe. I'm Raina Duras. This is the part of the show every day where I reach back into the zillions of live performances that have been recorded for World Cafe, and I play you a couple. Today, two live tracks from the year that Beyoncé performed at the Super Bowl, that Jennifer Lawrence tripped on her dress walking up to get her Oscar, and everyone was making videos of this. Do you remember that? The year was 2013, the year of the viral video dance sensation, the Harlem Shake. And the year Lord Huron came by to perform this. It's time to run live for the World Cafe.

A live performance there from Keb Mo of a song, Tell Everybody I Know, that was recorded for the World Cafe. Now some British country music from UK artist Fen Lily. They wrote their latest album while moving from England to New York City and noted that when they got here, her music started getting more country, like she'd absorbed some of the America that she now lives in. This is New Fen Lily on World Cafe.

tree by the river from Iron and Wine, who kind of seems like a guy who knows about nature and critters and stuff. But I wonder if he knows the important critter fact I'm about to tell you next on World Cafe.

If you ever see a rabbit swimming, something is probably wrong. I'm Raina Torres. This is World Cafe. The name of your next song is Rabbits Can Swim. And it's true that they can, but you shouldn't dump your rabbit in the water, because putting a bunny in water can make them go into shock, can also cause hypothermia because their fur is so dense it traps water and they can get cold. So help a bunny out if you see one swimming in the water. It's Florence Road. Rabbits Can Swim.

0: Prove it all night. Okay, Bruce Springsteen, you're the boss. That's it for today's World Cafe. Always so happy to spend this time with you and listen to songs together. And always grateful to our affiliate public radio stations who make it all possible. And the team here who make the show happen. We produce this show at WXPN at the University of Pennsylvania in Philadelphia. I'm Raina Duras. Thank you for listening to World Cafe from NPR.
1: World Cafe is supported by the estate of Joan B. Kroc, whose bequest serves as an enduring investment in the future of public radio and seeks to help NPR produce programming that meets the highest standards of public service in journalism and cultural expression.
2: Todd Rundgren is an experimental genius who stretched pop, rock, soul, and electronic music into fascinating shapes. In our Sense of Place Philadelphia series, we chat with the Philly native about the city's influence on his life and career. And we dive into the vast DIY community of Philly, featuring musicians past and present. Catch it on the next World Cafe.
3: Hey, son. How are you feeling?
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3: What's on your mind?
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0: Next, it's part two of Outlook. Performing for millions at the 2010 FIFA World Cup, singer Zelani Mahola seemed to have it all, but secretly she struggled, and her way of coping was both familiar and destructive.
1: My father, how it affected him as a person, how it affected us as the children. I was like, I'm never going to ever drink. And then drinking. Not even realizing that I was drinking to escape.
0: That's after the World Service News.
2: BBC News with Govinda Gill. Two back-to-back earthquakes have rocked northern Venezuela, flattening buildings in the capital.

Good morning. It is 6:05. This is Manuel Granada. Fair skies, it's a beautiful morning out in Kodiak. We are down to 37 degrees, with a bit of a nip in the air. Not much in the way of wind, though. West winds at 7 miles per hour at the airport, and they have 10 miles of visibility there. Look for partly sunny skies this morning, gradually becoming completely sunny, with a high near 61 today. Calm winds turning to the west to 5. Clear skies overnight tonight, with a low around 49. Light southwest winds turning to the west to 5 or 10 in the evening. For tomorrow, sunny skies, high near 64, west winds 10 or so. And look for mostly clear skies overnight, sunny skies on Saturday and Sunday, mostly sunny skies for Monday, Tuesday, and Wednesday, with temperatures in the low to mid-60s.

Mariners, we do have a small craft advisory for tomorrow for Marmot Island to Sitkanak out to 15 nautical miles. Variable 10, becoming southwest 20 this afternoon with 4-foot seas today. That's 4 feet. For tonight, southwest 20 and 5-foot seas. And for tomorrow, southwest 25 with 5-foot seas, building to 6 feet Friday night. Over in the Shelikof Strait, small craft advisory for tonight and tomorrow. Southwest 20, 3-foot seas building to 5 feet this afternoon. For tomorrow, southwest 25 and 6-foot seas in the Shelikof.

37 degrees in Kodiak this morning with fair skies and light westerly winds. 10 miles of visibility, at least. Look for partly sunny skies to gradually become completely sunny, and look for those completely sunny skies to go on through Friday, Saturday, and Sunday, then back to mostly sunny for Monday, Tuesday, and Wednesday. Look for temperatures in the low to mid-60s throughout that period during the daytime. Overnight lows about 50.

Mariners, we do have small craft advisories in effect in the Shelikof. That's for tonight and Friday. And for Marmot Island to Sitkanak, that small craft advisory is for tomorrow.

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Good morning. It is 7:05. This is String Odyssey. Degrees in Kodiak this morning under fair skies. At the airport they have west winds at 6 miles per hour and they do have 10 miles of visibility. Look for sunny skies all day today with a high near 61, west winds to 5, becoming completely calm later this morning. Clear skies overnight tonight with a low around 49, light southwest winds turning to the west in the evening. And for tomorrow, sunny skies, high near 64, west winds 5 to 10. And in fact, look for sunny skies for Saturday and Sunday too. Mostly sunny skies for Monday, Tuesday, and Wednesday.

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2: It's time for the KMXT Morning News. I'm Terry Haynes. Puffins are one of Alaska's most recognizable seabirds. Their colorful faces adorn t-shirts, hats, tote bags, you name it. But according to a study published this month, the birds' numbers are plummeting on the Kodiak Archipelago. As KMXT's Catherine Irving reports, the study's authors hope their research can inform conservation decisions both locally and nationally.
3: Katie Stoner is the lead author of the study and a marine ornithologist at Oregon State University.
4: Puffins are really amazing. These species are really part of the identity, I think, of the Kodiak Archipelago.
3: But the iconic birds are struggling across their range. In Alaska and the United States, there are two species of puffin, horned and tufted. In the lower 48, tufted puffin numbers have dropped by as much as 90% since the early 1900s. Not much is known about their horned puffin cousins, but scientists think their population is also in decline. The U.S. Fish and Wildlife Service chose not to list them as threatened or endangered in 2020. Stoner says that the number of puffins in the Gulf of Alaska played a part in Fish and Wildlife's determination. The Gulf population accounted for nearly 40% of all breeding tufted puffins in North America.
4: The population within the Gulf of Alaska was considered to be stable in that assessment. However, the assessment was only informed by data from a few colonies in the region.
3: Studies in Prince William Sound and Cook Inlet have shown that puffins in the Gulf might be struggling more than the datasets used for the 2020 assessment might have led on. To see if the same was true in Kodiak, Stoner reviewed data on the archipelago's puffins going back to the 1970s.
4: Since we had this data that hadn't been included in that status assessment, we wanted to use it to see if our findings sort of aligned.
3: One of the study's co-authors, Fish and Wildlife Service wildlife biologist Robin Corcoran, collected over 11 years of that survey data for both tufted and horned puffins when she worked at the Kodiak National Wildlife Refuge. Corcoran was in Kodiak for more than 15 years until leaving her refuge job in the fall of 2024.
5: So the refuge at the time had a vessel, and we would go around the archipelago, and we would conduct the surveys from a small skiff that we trailered behind the bigger boat.
3: Driving along straight lines called transects, Corcoran and her team would count the number of puffins they could see within a certain distance around the island. Stoner classified this as at-sea data, and she also compiled data from surveys of the archipelago's breeding colonies, which she called colony data. She used that data to generate a model estimating the populations of horned and tufted puffins over time, both at breeding colonies and at sea.
4: For tufted puffins within the Kodiak Archipelago, we found from the colony data that from 1975 to 2021, tufted puffins declined by 88%. And from the at-sea data, we found declines of 50%.
3: For horned puffins, Stoner found a 67% drop at colonies and a 22% drop at sea. She says she's not sure yet why there were such big differences between the colony and at sea numbers, but she says the results are concerning.
4: With this new information, it kind of contradicts the fact that the population was classified as stable within the species status assessment.
3: Stoner is still working to figure out why the Gulf is seeing such a big drop. when other places in Alaska, like the Aleutians, are actually seeing their puffin numbers go up. She says the main cause is likely climate change and marine heat waves, which have been stronger in the Gulf than elsewhere in Alaska. Corcoran says another factor is bycatch.
4: Some of those setnets, I mean, they set them right on the colony.
3: As part of the study, Stoner mapped out places that have high puffin concentrations across the archipelago.
4: This could inform management in terms of targeting it in areas where puffins are really abundant, so where we want less puffins to be bycatch. Some other examples could be potential aquaculture, especially where it may occur near colonies. Maybe that's not the best location for an aquaculture facility.
3: Puffins are not currently being reconsidered for listing under the Endangered Species Act, but if they were to be in the future, Corcoran says she wouldn't be surprised. Reporting in Kodiak, I'm Catherine Irving.
2: Governor Mike Dunleavy trimmed nearly $90 million from the state budget with line item vetoes before signing a series of appropriations bills Wednesday afternoon. Despite the vetoes, the budget bills leave in place many of legislators' top priorities. That includes nearly $150 million in funding for badly needed school maintenance and construction, enabled by higher-than-expected oil prices in the wake of the war with Iran. In fact, Dunleavy commended lawmakers' work in a news release calling the school funding targeted and responsible in their use of war-driven windfall. Senator Bert Stedman, a Sitka Republican and an architect of the state's capital budget, says he had many one-on-one conversations with Dunleavy to underscore the importance of the school maintenance funding.
0: I appreciate the governor's recognition of the deferred maintenance needs across the state and trying to address it, because if they just get worse, they don't get better as the clock ticks. So the only way to get ahead of deferred maintenance is just deal with it head on.
2: At the same time, Stedman said it was, quote, unfortunate, close quote, that Dunleavy had vetoed $16 million intended to train workers in preparation for the possible construction of a gas pipeline from the North Slope. The vetoes also included $20 million in revenue sharing with local governments through the state's community assistance program, $6.4 million intended to help recruit child care workers, and $11 million to increase Medicaid reimbursement rates for caretakers in line with a Department of Health-funded study last year. Dunleavy said the vetoes aimed to promote, quote, long-term fiscal sustainability, close quote, though they amount to a small fraction of the state's budget. Representative Andy Josephson, an Anchorage Democrat who led the House's consideration of the state operating budget, says he's grateful the governor left in place the school maintenance funding and an additional $111 million for school operations. But even so, Josephson says Dunleavy's veto of higher Medicaid rates hurts.
6: These are caretakers that help elderly and infirm stay in their home so that they are happier often enough and less expensive for, vis-a-vis institutional care. So that's been a focus, and he vetoed that. That's pretty upsetting.
2: Most legislators are set to return to Juneau on July 1st for a floor session as a special legislative session continues on gas pipeline legislation. But Josephson says lawmakers may not have a chance to override Dunleavy's vetoes, even if they could muster the three-quarters supermajority needed. Josephson says that

0: UAA or ICER. In the 60 years since, the institute known as ICER has examined a wide range of economic and policy questions. Just this year, ICER published an extensive look at the state's options for closing a long-running budget gap. Anchorage Democratic Senator Forrest Dunbar proposed naming the institute after Fisher.
1: This is someone who was more progressive, but he was also a signatory, the last living signatory of Alaska's constitution, and he was the first director of ICER. And so it's appropriate to rename ICER after him. It's unfortunate that the governor did this, and it's very unfortunate if it's true that the university asked him to do it.
0: Fisher was active in state politics late in his career, including as a co-chair of the committee behind the 2019 effort to recall Dunleavy. The governor's spokesperson, Jeff Turner, insists that the veto is not connected to Fisher's work on the recall campaign, but Dunbar says he, quote, struggles to believe, close quote, that Dunleavy would have vetoed a similar bill naming ICER after, say, Republican Congressman Don Young. University of Alaska Public Affairs Director Jonathan Taylor confirmed that the Board of Regents Chair Scott Jepson recommended Dunleavy veto the bill. Taylor says that's because the bill renaming ICER would have circumvented the university's process for naming programs and buildings.
2: That allows for that broad consultation and engagement with our stakeholders, and then walking through that formal process of allowing the board to make the decision on naming university facilities and programs. It doesn't have anything to do with a particular person or a particular issue.
0: Taylor says the university has repeatedly honored Fisher in other ways. He was awarded two honorary doctorates and is listed as ICER's director emeritus. Dunbar attached the proposal to House Bill 79 from Anchorage Democratic Representative Zach Fields. That bill would have also renamed a state marine park near Valdez after Fisher. That bill passed with 48 votes in favor. That is more than the 40-vote threshold to override a veto. Lawmakers could seek to override it as soon as July 1st, if they get that chance.
3: Taxing electric cars. I'm Randy Simon, and this is Earthwise, a look at our changing environment. Congress is considering a bill that would establish an annual fee to be paid by owners of electric vehicles and plug-in hybrid cars. The purpose is to have owners of these vehicles pay their fair share of the cost to repair roads. Last year, Congress eliminated subsidies worth as much as $7,500 for electric vehicle purchases and leases. Those subsidies were established to encourage electric car adoption and help wean the country's dependence on oil with its geopolitical and environmental difficulties. Eliminating the subsidies has had the opposite effect, unsurprisingly. However, the war in Iran with its skyrocketing gas prices has revitalized the appetite for electric cars. There's been a federal gasoline tax of 18.4 cents per gallon for over 30 years, earmarked for keeping the country's roads in good condition. It is reasonable that EV owners should pay their fair share as well. However, what a gas car driver pays depends on how much they drive, as well as what kind of car they drive. Americans typically pay $73 to $89 a year in federal fuel taxes. The bill before Congress establishes a $130 annual fee so that EV drivers would be paying more than their fair share. Once again, this would be another effort to reduce the adoption of electric cars. President Trump has proposed suspending the federal gasoline tax to provide relief from rising fuel costs. If this happens, only EV drivers would be supporting the roads. It remains to be seen what actually will happen. Earthwise is a production of WAMC. 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

0: 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Look for sunny skies all day today and, well, most of the rest of the week.
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2: Today, actor and playwright Anna DeVere Smith. 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Now she's telling a story from her own family in a new play called Basil Biggs. It's about her great-great-grandfather, a free black man who prepared the ground where Lincoln delivered his most famous speech. And this time, she's using a cast of actors to tell the story.
3: One actor walked in and looked exactly like my cousin Basil Biggs and like my brother. And I have to tell you, I just burst out crying in the auditions, sobbing.
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4: Live from NPR News in Washington, I'm Louise Schiavone. Two significant U.S. Supreme Court rulings this morning affecting the lives of immigrants to the U.S. On a 6-3 vote, the conservative majority greatly altered the landscape for immigrants holding temporary protected status, the program known as TPS. The justices gave the Trump administration the green light to end that program and begin mass deportations of people who've been living and working legally in the U.S. for years. 17 countries have the designation. NPR's Jimena Bustillo looks at the impact.
5: After the ruling, there was a statement issued by Javier Palomerza, president of the U.S. Hispanic Business Council, and he said that this ruling also comes at a time when employers are already struggling to find and retain workers to work in areas like construction, for example, is one, or manufacturing, processing as well. And so this means that it could be harder for businesses to grow and plan and also compete.
4: NPR's Jimena Bustillo. The justices also ruled that the government has the power to stop asylum seekers from physically entering the United States. President Trump yesterday canceled a bill signing ceremony for a bipartisan housing bill, saying his pet issue, an election bill, had to be first. NPR's Franco Ordonez looks at the president's turnabout.
6: It speaks to bigger issues about Trump's efforts to expand his executive power and political power, and the loyalty he expects from those he works with. That includes U.S. allies, who he has been frustrated with for not supporting him enough in the war on Iran.
7: I just want their loyalty. We don't need their money. We don't need anything. We have the most powerful military in the world by far. But I just want loyalty. You know, we're so loyal to them.
6: Political strategists say Trump is more focused on loyalty, including Republicans being loyal to him rather than having the necessary majorities who can pass his legislation. Franco Ordonez, NPR News.
4: A coalition of publishers representing nearly 400 newspapers has filed suit against OpenAI and Microsoft. The suit accuses the companies of stealing copyrighted material to build artificial intelligence models, NPR's John Ruich reports.
8: Plaintiffs say this is the biggest coalition of local newspapers yet to sue OpenAI and Microsoft for violating protections under the Copyright Act. They say the companies systematically and willfully stole copyrighted news articles to build AI products like ChatGPT and Microsoft Copilot. The case is the latest in a raft of lawsuits accusing AI companies of scraping copyrighted material from the web to train models. The coalition includes Pulitzer Prize-winning publications like the Riverdale Press and the Concord Monitor and the New York Amsterdam News, one of the oldest black-owned newspapers in the U.S. OpenAI and Microsoft did not have an immediate comment. John Ruich, NPR News.
4: This is NPR.
9: In January 2025, NASA made an important announcement. An asteroid had just been detected by a telescope in Chile, passing by at just twice as far from Earth as the Moon. And based on available tracking data, there was more than a 1% chance that the object could strike Earth on a future encounter in the year 2032. The researchers estimated that the asteroid was between 100 and 300 feet in diameter, and if it hit Earth, it would release as much energy as a 10-megaton nuclear bomb. That's more than 600 times the energy of the nuclear bomb that destroyed the city of Hiroshima. Astronomers raced to gather more data because, by April, the asteroid would be too far from Earth to observe. And the next opportunity wouldn't come until 2028, the last chance to study its trajectory before the fateful encounter of 2032. The worrisome asteroid was detected as part of NASA's Project Atlas, an ongoing mission to find, track, and better understand asteroids and comets that could threaten our planet. This system consists of four telescopes, with two in Hawaii, one in Chile, and one in South Africa. Each automatically scans the whole sky several times a night, looking for asteroids that pass near Earth. By late February, experts at NASA's Jet Propulsion Laboratory had analyzed new data submitted by astronomers worldwide. The refined results ruled out the possibility of the asteroid hitting Earth, though there remained a small chance it could hit the Moon. This time, at least, Earth is safe. This Moment of Science comes from Indiana University with production support from the Office of the Provost. I'm Yael Cassander.
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1: This is Bird Note. Tree swallows glisten in the June sunlight. As they swoop and glide, their arcs interlacing in the air. Agile, elegant masters of flight, the swallows gather near their nest boxes, clustered on posts at the edge of a marsh. A white feather flutters down among them. One swallow snatches the feather in its bill and flies upward as another swallow gives chase. After a moment, the lead bird lets loose the feather, which drifts lazily until the second bird swoops in to catch it in midair. The aerial ballet of swallows and feather swirls on for minutes as other swallows join in the feather chase. Are the swallows just playing, or are they competing for these feathers? Loose feathers are an important resource for tree swallows. They line their nests thickly with them, a feather bed for nestlings. Continuing research suggests that as tree swallows build their nests, it is the females who collect the feathers. Their aerial dance may well be a competition for nest lining material. And the males in the feather chase? Maybe they're just playing along. For Bird Note, I'm Mary McCann. Bird Note gives you the sounds of birds every day, and you get the sights as well when you follow us on Instagram at Bird Note Radio.
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4: Live from NPR News in Washington, I'm Louise Schiavone. The Supreme Court has voted 6-3 to greatly alter the landscape for people with temporary protected status, the program known as TPS. The justices gave the Trump administration the green light to end that program and begin mass deportations of people who've been living and working legally in the U.S. for years. 17 countries have the designation. The justices ruled to overturn a jury verdict for a Missouri man who claimed the weed killer Roundup caused his cancer. NPR's Carrie Johnson reports they said state claims are preempted by federal pesticide law.
5: Justice Brett Kavanaugh delivered the 7-2 court ruling, which hands a victory to Monsanto and its new owner, Bayer. The company had been facing billions of dollars in claims over glyphosate, the key ingredient in its popular weed killer. The court majority says federal law overrides lawsuits in state courts over the company's alleged failure to warn about the product. Plaintiff lawyers say the Supreme Court's now given a shield to corporate America and slammed the courthouse doors on people sickened by pesticides. The Trump administration sided with Bayer in the case. Consumer advocates worry the ruling will shift power from states trying to protect residents when federal regulations fall short. Carrie Johnson, NPR News.
4: Venezuela is responding to the effects of two powerful earthquakes. At least 164 people have died. Hundreds have been injured. Secretary of State Marco Rubio says the U.S. is sending search and rescue teams.
6: That's their most immediate need right now is search and rescue efforts. They have a bunch of collapsed buildings, and so they'll need a lot of help in terms of digging through that. The airport there is badly damaged, so we'll have to rely on the Department of War to deploy assets there. And then we're also helping them with some overhead imagery, especially in coastal areas where they don't have full visibility over what the damage has been and what the impact has been.
4: Secretary of State Rubio. The Army general leading U.S. forces in Europe and Africa will retire abruptly. NPR's Quill Lawrence reports General Chris Donahue was the last U.S. soldier to leave Afghanistan in 2021.
7: General Donahue is a combat-decorated veteran of U.S. wars in Iraq, Afghanistan, and Syria. He served in special forces and led the elite Delta Force. To the public, he may be best known from a blurry night vision photograph of him as the last American soldier to depart Afghanistan during the chaotic withdrawal of U.S. forces under the Biden administration. Some critics on social media have blamed Donahue without evidence for the casualties during that pullout. It appears Donahue's departure makes him the latest highly regarded general to be pushed out by Secretary of Defense Pete Hegseth, who has blocked dozens of flag officers from promotion. In April, Hegseth angered lawmakers from both parties when he fired Army Chief of Staff General Randy George without explanation. Quill Lawrence, NPR News.
4: This is NPR.
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3: Good morning and welcome to your Island Messenger for Thursday. It is the 25th day of June, the year 2026. The sun rose today at 5:09. It will set again at 11:14. That will give us 18 hours and 5 minutes of glorious daylight, a loss of 36 seconds compared to yesterday. Our record high temperature for this date was 81 degrees. That was set in 1953. And our record low is 39, set in 1956, then again in 1992. It is currently 45 degrees here in Kodiak. No, 49 degrees now under fair skies with south winds at 5 miles per hour out at the airport where they have 10 miles of visibility. And the Weather Service is calling for sunny skies all day today, high of 61, west winds becoming completely calm this morning, clear skies tonight, and sunny skies for Friday too. In fact, sunny skies for Saturday and Sunday, mostly sunny skies for Monday, Tuesday, and Wednesday. Look for temperatures in the mid-60s to low 60s throughout that period. Overnight lows about 50. Looking at our tides, we have an incoming tide. Our next high tide here on the east side will happen at 12:34 this afternoon and be 5.3 feet, followed by a low tide at 5:11 p.m. of 3.1 feet. Over on the west side, your next high tide will happen at 12:50 p.m. and be 9.3 feet in Larsen Bay, followed by a low tide at 6:08 p.m. of 4.8 feet. Mariners, be aware, we have a small craft advisory for tomorrow for Marmot Island to Sitkanak out to 15 nautical miles. Variable 10 this morning will become southwest 10, southwest 20 this afternoon. 4-foot seas building to 5 feet tonight. For tomorrow, southwest 25 and 5-foot seas building to 6 feet tomorrow night. Saturday through Sunday, southwest 25 and 6-foot seas. Over in the Shelikof Strait, Small craft advisory for tonight and Friday. Southwest 20 today with 3-foot seas, building to 5 feet this afternoon. Southwest 25 this afternoon with 5-foot seas. And southwest 25 on Friday with seas at 6 feet. Just outside of the city of Kodiak and Chiniak Bay, variable less than 10 today with 2-foot seas. Variable less than 10 becoming west 10 tonight after midnight with 2-foot seas. And for tomorrow in Chiniak Bay, west 10 becoming variable less than 10 and seas at 2 feet. The Kodiak City Council will be holding a regular meeting tonight in the Kodiak Public Library's multipurpose room. That meeting will begin at 6:30 p.m. and is open to the public. It will be web streamed as well, and the link for that and the meeting packet is available online at the City of Kodiak website. If you need any more information, contact the City Clerk's office at 907-486-8636. Today is the big birthday lunch day at the Kodiak Senior Center, so don't miss that. Join them to celebrate everyone with June birthdays today. And also today at 1 p.m., free bingo for seniors, and you get gift certificates for prizes. That's at 1 p.m. Also this evening, the last of the forums for the community members to participate in the search for the college's next director. And tonight, between 5 and 6 p.m., Dr. Eric Fortune will be there. And that is at the Kodiak College Campus Center. Refreshments will be provided. Also today, at 4 p.m., summer movies at the library. This time it's a Wes Anderson double feature of The Fantastic Mr. Fox and The Life Aquatic. Fantastic Mr. Fox is rated PG. The Life Aquatic is rated R. That begins at 4 p.m. today at the Kodiak Public Library.
10: This is the Alaska Department of Fish and Game with Kodiak Commercial Salmon Fishery Advisory Announcement Number 7. This announcement was issued at 10 a.m. June 24th. There will be a 48-hour extension to the current commercial salmon fishing period from 9 p.m. Wednesday, June 24th to 9 p.m. Friday, June 26th in the following areas: the inner and outer upper station sections of the Alitak District. Waters are open to the stream terminus of Olga Creek, stream number 257304. As previously announced, the current commercial salmon fishing period in the outer Iakulik section of the Southwest Kodiak District is scheduled to close at 9 p.m. Thursday, June 25th. The following areas remain open until further notice: the inner Katoy Bay, outer Katoy Bay, Duck Bay, and Iziwit Bay sections of the Afognak District, and the Fowl Bay Special Harvest Area. Fishermen are reminded that in the Kodiak area, including the mainland district, until further notice, Chinook salmon 28 inches or greater in length may not be retained by purse seine gear in the commercial fishery and must be returned to the water unharmed. Closed water adjustments. Closed waters will be reduced in the following locations: in Fowl Bay to the stream terminus at Hidden Lake Creek, stream number 251406, and in Katoy Bay to the ADF&G markers located in Little Katoy and Big Katoy Bays near stream numbers 252323 and 252324. In response to the recent record low Chinook salmon escapements in the Karlik River, commercial salmon fishing in the inner Karlik and outer Karlik sections of the Southwest Kodiak District, the Northwest Kodiak District, and the Southwest Afognak section of the Afognak District will remain closed from June 1st through July 5th. Fishing will occur only after the upper bound of the Karlik River early run sockeye salmon escapement goal of 250,000 fish is exceeded. Other closed waters are shown on the Kodiak Area Salmon Statistical Chart and detailed in the Commercial Salmon Fishing Regulations. Statistical charts, harvest strategies, and commercial salmon fishing regulations are available at the Kodiak Fish and Game Office. Recent salmon fishery information may be obtained by calling the department's 24-hour recorder phone at 486-4559.
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0: 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I'm Terry Haynes.
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2: Support for the Alaska Fisheries Report is provided by the Stosh and Claudia Anderson Fund. In recognition of the fishing industry, which provides more than 50,000 Alaskan jobs from a renewable source.
0: Salmon is a staple traditional food in Alaska. But a growing number of Alaskans are discovering they have a unique intolerance to the fish. It's an allergy not to the seafood itself, but to the parasites that live in it. Alaska Public Media's Rachel Cassandra spoke with an Anchorage man who was diagnosed with the allergy last year and has this story.
3: I still have a fair amount of salmon here in the bottom.
4: Chuck Shaka is sorting through his chest freezer in his garage in Anchorage.
3: And then once I realized I was allergic to the worms in these fish, gave away a bunch more. Just kind of been sitting here for a while now, which is a little sad. I'm feeling sad just looking at him.
4: About a year ago, Shaka had a violent reaction to eating the salmon that he and his family had caught dip netting.
3: I got pretty sick, which mostly just looked like I was puking for like 6 hours, and my wife and daughter were totally fine, and they had eaten the same fish.
4: When it kept happening, he went to a doctor. His allergist broke the news that he was allergic to a worm called Anisakis that's found in salmon and a broad range of other seafood. He had to stop eating all of it, but he was especially devastated to give up salmon.
3: Well, it felt like a gut punch. It feels like a pretty fundamental part of being who I am and also being an Alaskan is fishing and eating fish.
4: Shaka grew up fishing with his family in Bethel. Now, he and his wife and daughter aren't eating salmon. They gave most of what they caught last summer away. Shaka's story is an example of something head Alaska epidemiologist Joe McLaughlin says is a growing concern in the state.
5: Most seafood remains safe when it's properly prepared, and seafood allergic reactions remain relatively uncommon, although it does appear as though the incidence is increasing.
4: McLaughlin says epidemiologists don't know how many people in Alaska are allergic to the Anisakis worm. But he says the prevalence of the parasite is probably increasing, although scientists don't know exactly why. He says climate change is one likely factor, as ocean temperatures rise and the availability of nutrients shift. And he says the ideal hosts for the parasite are marine mammals like whales and seals. So as their populations rebound, so do the worms.
5: Anything that increases the population of marine mammals and fish that are part of the life cycle, you're going to get more Anisakis worms.
4: Much of the research on the Anisakis allergy takes place in Japan, which has a fish-forward culture like Alaska. Makoto Nojo, a researcher based in Tokyo, says the allergy is common in Japan. Some data show as many as 1 in 5 anaphylaxis reactions in the country are due to the worm.
6: Both.
7: He says it's both becoming more common and the diagnosis techniques are advancing as well.
4: Nojo says the allergy is often misdiagnosed, partly because there can be a delay in the allergic reaction. He says people with the allergy fall into two groups. Most people react to live baby worms, which is only a problem if you eat fresh, raw seafood. But a minority, like Chuck Shaka, have what Nojo calls classical Anisakis allergy. That's an allergy to the protein itself, which isn't destroyed through cooking or freezing. Here's Nojo.
6: Classical Anisakis allergy.
7: Immunotherapy is proving to be very effective.
4: Shaka pushed for treatment and eventually convinced his insurance to cover immunotherapy. In March, he started a once-monthly allergy shot, likely to reduce his allergic response. After 9 months to a year of treatment, he says his allergist will test whether he can try salmon again. Shaka really hopes the treatment works.
3: The first thing I will want to eat,
8: I mean, if I could get my hands on some, I'll have some salmon from Bethel.
4: That won't be for many months, but he says this summer he's still planning to dip net on the Kenai River with his wife and daughter. He says fishing feels very meaningful, even if they end up giving away all of the salmon they catch. In Anchorage, I'm Rachel Cassandra.
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0: A critical deep ocean observation network that includes a long-standing station off the coast of Alaska has been saved from getting dismantled. As first reported by the New York Times, the Trump administration dropped its plan to get rid of the ocean and climate tracking system after the U.S. Senate unanimously blocked the move. As KTOO's Alex Solomon reports, the measure was sponsored by Alaska Senator Lisa Murkowski and Oregon Senator Jeff Merkley. It prohibits the National Science Foundation from spending federal money to remove equipment anchored off the coast of Alaska, Washington, Oregon, North Carolina, and in an area called the Ermingar Sea between Iceland and Greenland. On the Senate floor on June 17th, Murkowski said the Ocean Observatory's initiative collects hard-to-access information that's critical for understanding warming seas.
9: And this is all happening at a time when everybody's talking about El Nino and what that is going to bring in terms of the potential for extreme weather events. This is not the time to be turning off one of our most valuable scientific assets.
0: In the Gulf of Alaska, Ocean Station Papa is located on the seafloor more than 2.5 miles beneath the water's surface. It supplies one of the longest-running data sets in the North Pacific, and it was initially slated to be removed next year. Now it'll stay there. Scientists have used data from the station to understand the effects of marine heat waves like the blob, monitor ocean acidification, and track conditions that affect fisheries. Debbie Kelly, an oceanography professor with the University of Washington, directs the underwater cable portion of the Ocean Observatory's initiative on the West Coast and says the stations are important for seeing what's going on throughout the water column, where satellites can't reach.
10: It's an incredibly biologically rich area, and so these measurements, because they're continuous in real time, we can see events as they're happening.
0: Kelly says hundreds of scientists use that information, and she hopes funding will soon be dispersed to reinstall equipment that's already been removed.
10: All of the uncabled moorings on the Oregon and Washington coast were pulled out of the water.
0: She says the removal began last year, and the final uncabled mooring on the West Coast was pulled out on June 16th. The National Science Foundation said in a statement that it's developing plans to redeploy the equipment.
11: The Alaska Fisheries Report is brought to you in part by the Alaska Marine Safety Education Association, providing U.S. Coast Guard accepted hands-on safety training for all of Alaska's fishermen and their families. AMSEA at amse.org or 907-747-3287.
0: An environmental group sued the Trump administration on Monday over its failure to grant Endangered Species Act protections to sunflower sea stars. The Alaska Beacon reports that the Center for Biological Diversity filed its lawsuit in U.S. District Court for the Northern District of California. Sunflower sea stars are a keystone Pacific Ocean species that lost 90% of its population since 2013 due to a wasting disease. The National Oceanic and Atmospheric Administration's Fisheries Service in 2023 proposed listing the species as threatened across its entire range, which stretches from Baja California to Alaska. But the agency missed the legally mandated 12-month deadline for issuing a rule, thus violating the Endangered Species Act, according to the lawsuit. A NOAA spokesperson said the agency has been working on the listing and continues to do so. When it comes to monitoring the health of the ocean, scientists rely on dead seabirds, specifically how many of them wash up on beaches. Sometimes seeing dead seabirds can be normal. Sometimes it's not. But one of the most reliable ways to know the difference is for someone to walk the beach once a month, collecting consistent data. KUCB's Sophia Stewart Rossi reports.
12: To that eagle on the lighthouse, and then we'll turn around and we'll walk.
13: That's Allie Brown. She and a few Unalaskans are on Front Beach. They're gathered on the rocky shore, strategizing how they'll look for dead seabirds.
12: And what we'll do is there's enough of us, we don't have to walk in a weaving fashion.
13: Brown is the participant coordinator for COAST, which stands for Coastal Observation and Seabird Survey Team. It's a program out of the University of Washington that trains residents to survey their local beaches for dead seabirds.
14: But we document dead birds because there's lots of them in other places and around. If we were documenting dead orca whales, we probably wouldn't get that much data because they luckily aren't washing up dead all the time.
13: There are a lot of birds in the Aleutians. Nearly 40 million seabirds nest across the region every summer. And because seabirds depend on the ocean to survive, Brown says their deaths can reveal when marine conditions are changing, like from oil spills, algae blooms, or marine heat waves.
14: Where it really gets interesting is when you start going over many years, you can start seeing if these changes are occurring over and over again. And you can really, really see those catastrophes, these mass mortality events in the data at a certain point.
13: So scientists say human-caused climate change is making ocean events like marine heat waves more frequent. Those are when warm waters last for a long period of time, disrupting the fish and other organisms that seabirds eat. The last major marine heat wave was a decade ago, known as the blob. It caused the largest wildlife die-off of a single species ever recorded. An estimated 1 million common murres died. Decades of COAST data from volunteers actually helped reveal that historical catastrophe.
14: You never know when things are going to happen. We really need that consistent feedback, that consistent science coming through.
13: That's why Brown hopes to train more Unalaskans to count dead seabirds at their beaches. Back at Front Beach, Brown and the few locals finish their walk, having scrambled over rocks, kelp, and driftwood.
12: Okay. And then I can write no beach skirt, which is good.
13: Brown says an empty beach is still worth recording because zero is an important data point.
12: There's no beach birds for sure. I looked. Come on, but it's important because otherwise we could just say, well, yeah, there probably isn't, but like we wouldn't actually know.
13: In Unalaska, I'm Sophia Stewart Rossi.
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0: Here's today's edition of Health in a Heartbeat. Most Americans put health problems wrecking their finances high in the list of things they fret about. It's with good cause. A new national survey shows that more than 31 million Americans borrowed $74 billion, yes, that's with a B, last year to cover health care costs. And what's worse, most of them had health insurance. The findings came from a West Health Gallup survey taken in November 2024 of nearly 3,600 adults in the United States, ages 18 and older. Who was crunched hardest by all this debt? First, it's those under age 50 and families with children. Women from 50 to 64 years old were twice as likely as men to borrow to pay for health care. Black and Hispanic adults borrowed at higher rates than white adults. Roughly 62% of black adults, Hispanic adults, and women said they lose sleep over health care costs. Even those many of us might consider well off aren't immune. Of households surveyed who earn more than $180,000 a year, 40% said they worry. Of households making $120,000, 60% shared similar concerns. What's not to worry about when it comes to health care costs? We all seem to know at least someone who's had a medical episode that left them struggling financially. Medical debt can hurt credit scores, limit our housing options, and job prospects. Of those who had to borrow money to cover health care, 14% borrowed more than $5,000, while 41% borrowed more than $1,000. The rest needed $500 or less. Among the survey's many startling findings, this may be the most telling. Of everyone questioned, only 14% could say they had absolutely no worries about health care costs or medical debt. They are the lucky ones, indeed. This edition of Health in a Heartbeat is brought to you by University of Florida Health and by WUFTFM. Please visit our website, heartbeatradio.org.
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Hi, this is Thomas Crivens with Beale Street Caravan. Coming up next time on the program, we've got a Memphis tribute to Scotty Moore. That's next up on Beale Street Caravan.

And today is June the 25th. That is the birthday of David T. Walker. David T. Walker was a well-known soul, R&B, and jazz guitar player who has 15 albums to his name, but he's known largely for playing with other artists. He's pretty much played with everyone from James Brown, Ray Charles, Aretha Franklin, Martha and the Vandellas, Barry White and Love's Unlimited Orchestra, The Four Tops, B.B. King, Joe Sample, The Crusaders, Boz Scaggs. He's played with everyone. And I'm going to feature some of the songs of artists on which he played, whose songs of which you know. So listen for the guitar in these songs coming up. And we're going to start out with Marvin Gaye.

Stevie Wonder, two from him. And the guitar on that album, Inner Visions, was played by David T. Walker, famous session guitarist who had 15 albums of his own, too. Played on a lot of different artists' songs, including this one.

This is Africa. And it's featuring again the guitar playing of David T. Walker, one of the most prolific session guitar players of all time. Mr. Walker is 85 years old today. And coming up next, a composition and performance by Mr. Walker of his own stuff.

0: Happy birthday to Mr. David T. Walker. He is 85 years old today, listed as still active. We featured him on this morning's Soul Breakfast. 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
1: And he went to visit the Uffizi, but he came away empty. He wrote, "I must confess that painting, especially old painting, is completely beyond my understanding. It leaves me cold." 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I'm Valerie Kaler. Tchaikovsky had actually left the cold back home in Russia to soak up some of that Florentine sun, which he clearly found outside. By Florence Price. Right now, a couple preludes for solo piano by Price, played by Steinway artist, composer, and Florence Price scholar Karen Walwin.

Pianist Karen Walwyn played a piece called Wistful. That's the subtitle of the Prelude No. 4 by Florence Price. We also heard Prelude No. 3 right before that. Dr. Karen Walwyn has built a website dedicated to sharing the music and the history of Florence Price. There's an open call for musicians and scholars to submit their own Price performances and articles. FlorenceBeatricePrice@gmail.com if you have something you'd like to submit. From ABM, American Public Media, this is Performance Today. I'm Valerie Kaler. Glad to have you along for today's musical adventures and discoveries. Let's start with Tchaikovsky, a composer who spent most of his life in St. Petersburg, Russia, a city so far north it gets only about 7 hours of sunlight every day in January. On the morning of January 15th, 1890, the temperature in St. Petersburg was a brisk 15 degrees Fahrenheit. That morning, Tchaikovsky headed south for a warm weather vacation. He took a train to one of his favorite getaway cities. It was his 8th trip to Florence, Italy. He was so happy to see flowers blooming and to take long walks by the river. He wrote, quote, "The sun is shining in all its magnificence. I go out wearing nothing but a suit. A magical shift is finally happening to me." When Tchaikovsky finally got home to St. Petersburg, he turned those memories into music, a piece called Souvenirs of Florence. And here's an interesting part. You can hear the influence of Russian folk songs. Maybe a reminder that no matter where we go, we bring ourselves and our history along for the journey. Let's drop in on a concert during the annual Festival Mosaic in San Luis Obispo, California. Half a dozen musical friends playing the first movement of the string sextet Souvenir of Florence by Tchaikovsky.

When someone says in English they brought home a souvenir from their vacation, you might expect to see a physical object like a postcard or a keychain. But in French, a souvenir is more of a memory or intangible impression. So the French title of the string sextet by Tchaikovsky really suggests more of a remembrance of his lovely vacations in Florence, Italy. That was the string sextet Souvenir of Florence, written in 1890 by Tchaikovsky. We heard the opening movement from a concert during the annual Festival Mosaic in San Luis Obispo, California. Scott Yu and Eric Arvinder played violins, Maritza Banicek and Caitlin Lynch played violas, Robert Demain and Alexander Hirsch were the cellists. From the sound of Russian folk songs in Tchaikovsky's Postcard from Italy to the sound of the spiritual in a sonata by Florence Price, pianist Michelle Kahn tells us more in just a minute. This is Performance Today from APM.

0: It makes sense that classical composers grow up with their local folk songs and then quite often use those songs as inspiration for their own compositions. Franz Schubert used Austrian folk songs. Edvard Grieg wrote in the style of Norwegian folk tunes. Aaron Copland used Appalachian and cowboy songs. In the same way, African-American composer Florence Price grew up at the end of the 1800s going to church. As a girl, she learned to sing spirituals, and later in life, those spirituals informed many of her compositions. We're about to hear a piano sonata that Florence Price wrote in 1932. Pianist Michelle Kahn says, yep, you can hear the influence of spirituals.
1: The spiritual is used more as inspiration, but not direct quotation. So you will actually hear, for instance, in the second movement of the piano sonata, that melody is going to be reminiscent of spirituals. But all of them are original melodies by Price.

There's that tune that Michelle Kahn was talking about. Sounds very much like it could be a spiritual, but it's all Florence Price. We'll hear that second movement again in just about 10 minutes. Pianist Michelle Kahn in concert at Spivey Hall in Morrow, Georgia, playing the Sonata in E minor by Florence Price.

the Piano Sonata in E minor by American composer Florence Price. Music she wrote in Chicago in 1932. Pianist Michelle Kahn gave that concert at Spivey Hall in Morrow, Georgia. Our acquisition of that recording made possible by the Walter and Emily Spivey Foundation. Florence Price wrote 300-some pieces of music over her lifetime, but her work has really only been coming to light over the past 15 years or so, thanks to pianist Michelle Kahn and other artists who champion her music. 20th century composer Florence Price. Always glad to hear your thoughts about anything you hear on the show. Write us a note via the contact form on the PT page at yourclassical.org. In a moment, Winter Sky. 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

Since 2021, British conductor Nicholas Collin has been spending a lot of time in Finland. That's when he became chief conductor of the Finnish Radio Symphony Orchestra, the first ever non-Finn to hold that post. He particularly enjoys getting outdoors there, loves to spend time in nature. Collin says in Finland, there's a sense of power in the solitude of nature. Conducting, he says, is both an extremely solitary profession, hotel rooms, studying scores, and extremely social. You're working with dozens of folks and performing in front of thousands. He says that as a conductor, he tries to always keep in mind that the orchestra is a group of individuals. But at a certain point, he has to say, I want to do this in a certain way. Will you come with me? Success, he says, is when you know that they're with you, that you're together. Let's hear Nicholas Collin together with the Finnish Radio Symphony Orchestra in music by Finnish composer Kaija Saariaho, Winter Sky.

Ciel d'hiver, which translates to winter sky, written by Finnish composer Kaija Saariaho. That performance from the Musiikkitalo, the Helsinki Music Center, home to both the Helsinki Philharmonic and the Finnish Radio Symphony Orchestra. We just heard the RSO with conductor Nicholas Collin in a concert from this past December in honor of Finnish Independence Day. 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

0: Broadcasting on 100.1 FM, this is KMXT Kodiak, your public radio station here in beautiful downtown Kodiak, Alaska, where we have fair skies. It is 53 degrees. At the airport, they indicate they have east winds at 6 miles per hour and 10 miles of visibility. Look for sunny skies for today and tomorrow, Saturday and Sunday, too. Mostly sunny skies for Monday, Tuesday, and Wednesday of next week.
1: When you say the name Bryce Dessner, some people are going to think of the rock band The National and say, oh yeah, he's their guitarist, right? And some other folks will say, oh, you mean the classical guitarist and Yale-trained composer. And they're both correct.
2: Maybe for the classical music audience, it's surprising to see someone like me who plays in a band that's somewhat known. But I'm very happy to have all of this music in my life.
1: From APM, American Public Media, this is Performance Today. I'm Valerie Kaler. Coming up, the classical side of Bryce Dessner. We'll visit Sweden for a pandemic-born piece written for conductor Semyon Bychkov, Mari, by Bryce Dessner, ahead this hour.

2024 was a big year for Russian cellist Anastasia Kobakina. She made her debut at the BBC Proms in London, won an Opus Classic Award in Germany, and the Leonard Bernstein Award in the U.S. She also released her first album for Sony Classical in 2024, Venice. Here's a taste, the Largo, from a cello concerto by Venetian composer Antonio Vivaldi.

Cellist Anastasia Kobakina with that Largo by Vivaldi. Later this year, she'll premiere a new concerto by Bryce Dessner, a Dessner piece written for Semyon Bychkov ahead this hour. From APM, American Public Media, this is Performance Today, taking you to concerts around the world and beyond. I'm Valerie Kaler. Space is where we'll begin, with astronomical music inspired by the total solar eclipse in April of 2024. The Path of Totality passed directly over Rochester, New York, the home of the chamber ensemble 5x5 and of the Rochester Museum and Science Center. They collaborated on a multimedia program held just a few months ahead of the solar event. Eclipse-inspired compositions performed by 5x5 in the RMSC's Strasbourg Planetarium, with immersive visuals projected above and around. 5x5 commissioned several pieces to mark the moment, including the one we'll hear next by composer Jessica Meyer. One of her favorite places as a kid was the Vanderbilt Planetarium in Long Island. She said she loved being enveloped by the hugeness of the screen and the depth of the sounds while hearing about how our world exists within the universe. When she found out that her piece commemorating the solar eclipse would be premiered in an actual planetarium, she was over the moon. Here's 5x5 with Jessica Myers in The Path of Totality, which she says outlines the actual process of an eclipse from anticipation to afterglow.

In the Path of Totality, music written to commemorate the total solar eclipse of April 2024. That performance, which was the world premiere, by the way, was at the Strasbourg Planetarium inside the Rochester Museum and Science Center in Rochester, New York. It was commissioned and performed by the ensemble 5x5. Their name is a riff off some old two-way radio jargon. When one station checked in with another, you'd report the status of the signal in two ways: strength on a scale of 1 to 5 and clarity on a scale of 1 to 5. So if somebody said, "I read you 5x5, that meant they were coming in loud and clear. There are actually 6 members of the group 5x5. Laura Lentz, flute and artistic director. Marcy Bacon plays the clarinet. Ken Luke, electric guitar. Eric Polinick is the bassist. And Hyun Jun plays piano. And Mark Webster is the AV artist and executive director. Rochester-based ensemble 5x5.

in a moment. That's dedication for you. 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

American composer Bryce Dessner is now based in France on the Basque coast. He lives just a couple minutes away from conductor Semyon Bishkov. During the pandemic lockdown, the neighbors didn't see each other for several months. Dessner had been musing a lot on the impermanence of things, things we imagine to be eternal. He said, quote, "An orchestra can sometimes seem like the most lasting form of performance. Every major city has an orchestra, and the masterpieces they perform seem like eternal pillars of our culture. But what if those orchestras never played again? What if these great works of art became but mere echoes, gradually fading in our memory?" That felt all too real during the pandemic, when concerts were canceled all around the world. Dessner took long walks through the Basque countryside, the mountains and the forests, and he thought about how the memory of music and how it combines with whatever we're experiencing now changes our recollections and conjures new sounds, something entirely original. He wondered if Semyon Bishkov felt the same way. He imagined Bishkov in his own solitude, walking in the forest and thinking of all the music he'd known. Bryce Dessner dedicated the piece we're about to hear to Semyon Bishkov, his neighbor on the Basque coast of France. It's called Mari, after the Basque goddess of the forest. Bishkov conducts the Royal Stockholm Philharmonic Orchestra.

Semyon Vyachkov conducted the Royal Stockholm Philharmonic Orchestra in a piece written for him by Bryce Dessner, Mari, named for the Basque goddess of the forest. Dessner and Vyachkov live just a couple minutes from each other on the Basque coast of France.

In classical music, we sometimes talk about a fugue. Broadly speaking, it's like a round. One voice sings a tune, another voice comes in with the same tune a little later, and they overlap in a way that makes sense to your ear. You add more voices, and they all interweave in complex but meaningful ways. Which brings us to this.

In the last decade of his life, J.S. Bach worked on a vast exploration of the fugue, a huge piece called The Art of the Fugue, seeing just how far he could go. He wrote a very simple theme and 14 wildly inventive fugues around that theme, but he never finished the final section of the piece. Maybe he died before finishing. Another opinion is that Bach did finish the fugue, but the final manuscript was lost. Other scholars believe that he intentionally left it unfinished as a sort of musical puzzle for other musicians to complete the fugue in their own way. The mystery may never be solved, but that has not stopped musicians from playing the piece. Let's drop in on a concert during the Skinny Atlas Festival in the town of Skinny Atlas, New York. The Danish String Quartet playing their arrangement of the final unfinished section. Contrapuntis 14 from The Art of the Fugue by J.S. Bach.

If it sounded like the viola was not finished with the final phrase, that's because the piece itself appears to have been left unfinished. That version for string quartet honors exactly what Bach left on the page, with the final notes played by just the viola seeming to trail off and leave an ending unspoken. That's the Kontrapunktus 14 from The Art of the Fugue by Bach. The Danish String Quartet performed their own arrangement in concert during the Skinny Atlas Festival in Skinny Atlas, New York. 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I'm Valerie Kaler. 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

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It is your public radio station here in beautiful downtown Kodiak, Alaska, where we have fair skies. It is 55 degrees. At the airport, they indicate they have east winds at 7 miles per hour and a full 10 miles of visibility. Look for sunny skies today. Sunny skies for Friday, Saturday, and Sunday, too. Mostly sunny Monday through Wednesday.

0: Coming up on the Midday Report, Governor Mike Dunleavy trimmed nearly $90 million from the state budget before signing a series of appropriation bills. And the governor's spokesperson says he vetoed a bill naming a longtime economic research center after its original director, Dick Fisher. Plus, Senator Murkowski says President Trump has been tossing bombs at Senate Republicans, and it isn't helpful. Those stories and more after national headlines.
1: Live from NPR News in Washington, I'm Louise Schiavone. The Supreme Court has cleared the way for the Trump administration to initiate deportations of people who've been living and working legally in the U.S. under the Temporary Protected Status Program. NPR's Vanessa Romo reports it's another victory for the president's immigration policy efforts.
2: The 6-3 ruling, along ideological lines, allows the Department of Homeland Security to strip more than 330,000 Haitians and about 4,000 Syrians of temporary protected status. Writing for the conservative majority, Justice Samuel Alito says TPS recipients from the two countries are not entitled to legal intervention and that the president has unreviewable authority to end the program. There are approximately 1 million people from a dozen countries who've been designated with TPS following natural disasters, armed conflicts, or other extraordinary conditions. They've been vetted and allowed to live and work legally in the U.S. since they cannot return safely to their home countries. Vanessa Romo, NPR News.
1: President Trump is welcoming farmers to a dinner in the White House Rose Garden tonight, mindful of the burden that multiple administration policies have presented to U.S. farmers. NPR's Danielle Kurtzleben has more.
3: Earlier this month, Trump went to Wisconsin for a farmer roundtable. This week, the administration proposed a new idea in negotiations with Tehran to force Iran to use unfrozen assets to buy U.S. crops. However, Iran quickly responded that they and only they would control their assets. The White House also this week requested an additional $11 billion in farm aid from Congress. That's on top of $12 billion in direct aid dispersed earlier this year. This all has come amid problems caused by Trump actions. Tariffs made equipment more expensive. The president's trade wars have severely hurt the soybean market. And the war in Iran made fertilizer and diesel more costly. Danielle Kurtzleben, NPR News, The White House.
1: The search for survivors is on after powerful earthquakes struck near Caracas, Venezuela last night. Officials say at least 188 people are dead. The Trump administration says it is sending $150 million in assistance. NPR's Michelle Kelman has details.
4: Secretary of State Marco Rubio says he's spoken with Venezuela's interim president and says the country needs a lot of help digging through the rubble. The U.S. is sharing satellite imagery and sending rescue teams from Virginia and California.
5: Those are the acute, like short-term needs over the next 48 to 72 hours, because in search and rescue, you're trying to get to people while you can still save their lives. They're buried under rubble.
4: The UN's top humanitarian official, Tom Fletcher, says his office is coordinating the deployment of teams from around the world. Even before the earthquakes, he writes, nearly 8 million people in Venezuela were in need of humanitarian support. Michelle Kellerman, NPR News, Washington.
1: Approaching the close, the Dow was up 71 points. 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
6: 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For an appointment or more information, 481-2400.
0: For KMXT News, I'm Terry Haynes. Governor Mike Dunleavy trimmed nearly $90 million from the state budget with line item vetoes before signing a series of appropriations bills Wednesday afternoon. Despite the vetoes, the budget bills leave in place many of legislators' top priorities. That includes nearly $150 million in funding for badly needed school maintenance and construction, enabled by higher-than-expected oil prices in the wake of the war with Iran. In fact, Dunleavy commended lawmakers' work in a news release, calling the school funding targeted and responsible in their use of war-driven windfall. Senator Bert Stedman, a Sitka Republican and an architect of the state's capital budget, says he had many one-on-one conversations with Dunleavy to underscore the importance of the school maintenance funding.
7: I appreciate the governor's recognition of the deferred maintenance needs across the state and trying to address it, because if they just get worse, they don't get better as the clock ticks. So the only way to get ahead of deferred maintenance is just deal with it head on.
0: At the same time, Stedman said it was, quote, unfortunate, close quote, that Dunleavy had vetoed $16 million intended to train workers in preparation for the possible construction of a gas pipeline from the North Slope. The vetoes also included $20 million in revenue sharing with local governments through the state's community assistance program, $6.4 million intended to help recruit child care workers, and $11 million to increase Medicaid reimbursement rates for caretakers in line with a Department of Health-funded study last year. Dunleavy said the vetoes aimed to promote, quote, long-term fiscal sustainability, close quote, though they amount to a small fraction of the state's budget. Representative Andy Josephson, an Anchorage Democrat who led the House's consideration of the state operating budget, says he's grateful the governor left in place the school maintenance funding and an additional $111 million for school operations. But even so, Josephson says Dunleavy's veto of higher Medicaid rates hurts.
8: These are caretakers that help elderly and infirm stay in their home so that they are happier often enough and less expensive for, vis-a-vis institutional care. So that's been a focus, and he vetoed that. That's pretty upsetting.
0: Most legislators are set to return to Juneau on July 1st for a floor session as a special legislative session continues on gas pipeline legislation. But Josephson says lawmakers may not have a chance to override Dunleavy's vetoes, even if they could muster the three-quarters supermajority needed. Josephson says the timing of Dunleavy's vetoes means the constitutional clock on override votes might run out before legislators get back to the Capitol. A spokesperson for Governor Mike Dunleavy says he vetoed a bill naming a longtime University of Alaska Anchorage Economic Research Center after its first director, Vic Fisher. Fisher was a delegate to Alaska's Constitutional Convention who had a seven-decade career in politics in the state. And in 1966, he became the first official director of what's now known as the Institute for Social and Economic Research at UAA, or ICER. In the 60 years since, the institute, known as ICER, has examined a wide range of economic and policy questions. Just this year, ICER published an extensive look at the state's options for closing a long-running budget gap. Anchorage Democratic Senator Forrest Dunbar proposed naming the institute after Fisher.
9: This is someone who was more progressive, but he was also a signatory, the last living signatory of Alaska's Constitution, and he was the first director of ICER. And so it's appropriate to rename ICER after him. It's unfortunate that the governor did this, and it's very unfortunate if it's true that the university asked him to do it.
0: Fisher was active in state politics late in his career, including as a co-chair of the committee behind the 2019 effort to recall Dunleavy. The governor's spokesperson, Jeff Turner, insists that the veto is not connected to Fisher's work on the recall campaign, but Dunbar says he, quote, struggles to believe, close quote, that Dunleavy would have vetoed a similar bill naming ICER after, say, Republican Congressman Don Young. University of Alaska Public Affairs Director Jonathan Taylor confirmed that the Board of Regents Chair Scott Jepson recommended Dunleavy veto the bill. Taylor says that's because the bill renaming ICER would have circumvented the university's process for naming programs and buildings.
10: That allows for that broad consultation and engagement with our stakeholders, and then walking through that formal process of allowing the board to make the decision on naming university facilities and programs. It doesn't have anything to do with a particular person or a particular issue.
0: Taylor says the university has repeatedly honored Fisher in other ways. He was awarded two honorary doctorates and is listed as ICER's director emeritus. Dunbar attached the proposal to House Bill 79 from Anchorage Democratic Representative Zach Fields. That bill would have also renamed a state marine park near Valdez after Fisher. That bill passed with 48 votes in favor. That is more than the 40-vote threshold to override a veto. Lawmakers could seek to override it as soon as July 1st, if they get that chance. Senator Lisa Murkowski says President Trump has been tossing bombs at Senate Republicans for weeks, blowing up not only their agenda, but derailing his own priorities. Trump spoke to Republican senators at a closed-door luncheon on Wednesday during what proved to be an exceptionally chaotic day at the U.S. Capitol. Alaska Public Media's Washington correspondent Liz Ruskin has this report.
11: Before the lunch, the stage was set for a fancy bill signing ceremony. Congress had passed a bipartisan bill to address America's housing crisis, and Murkowski says it was feel-good legislation that passed both chambers by enormous margins.
12: I would think that that would be a really good reminder to the president that this is something good for him, good for the country, and why would he not want to have the biggest, best press conference ever? I don't know.
11: Trump abruptly canceled the ceremony, saying on social media he won't sign the bill until Congress sends him the Save America Act, a voter ID bill that also requires proof of citizenship at registration. Senate Majority Leader John Thune, among others, says that's unrealistic, that the voter bill is not even close to getting the 60 votes needed. So instead of going into the GOP lunch celebrating the housing bill, Murkowski says Trump was lashing out at senators.
12: Letting loose on the Republican conference, let's just put it that way.
11: Murkowski missed the first part of the meeting, but she heard Trump had choice words for her as one of the four Republicans who voted to pass a war powers resolution. It tells Trump to cease military action against Iran. Republican Senator Bill Cassidy of Louisiana says he stood up to Trump. Literally, even after Trump told him to sit down.
13: He was asking why anybody would vote for the War Powers Act. I said that, is that a rhetorical question or you want to know? He goes, I want to know.
11: Cassidy says he listed his reasons, that Congress wasn't properly briefed on the war, that it was falling short of its objectives.
13: At which point, I think the president said something negative about me. I perceived it as attempting to bully me from asking a question that I think the American people need to know. And I'm not going to be bullied when I feel like I'm asking a question the American people need to know. And so at that point, it began to escalate.
11: Murkowski says Trump has been relying on Thune and House Speaker Mike Johnson to carry his priorities. But then she says he often causes his own bills to stall by suddenly insisting they add things like his anti-weaponization fund to compensate people he deems wrongly prosecuted by the Justice Department, or his insistence on passing the Save America Act. Murkowski says it's unwise.
12: The president should not be injecting these bombs at the last minute and making it harder for these leaders to do their job.
11: Murkowski herself is often accused of impeding the Republican agenda by voting against certain bills and nominees. She says she has to do what she thinks is right. She's been explaining the dynamic to Capitol Hill reporters by way of sled dog analogies. Each dog has some room to move independently, but the musher, she says, needs to keep the whole team going in the same direction. Reporting from the U.S. Capitol, I'm Liz Ruskin.
0: The Sitka Assembly approved a new ordinance on Tuesday night that clarifies the sales tax responsibilities of local business owners. City staff say current code doesn't clearly reflect the full range of business ownership structures. The new ordinance expands the listed business types and makes business owners individually responsible for debts or delinquent taxes. Municipal Administrator John Leach said when someone starts a local business, they have to get a business license from the state of Alaska. Then they register their business in Sitka by getting a sales tax account.
14: When you get that sales tax account, the reason we need the personal guarantee is because we are essentially approving you to act as an agent on behalf of the city. So we need that guarantee that you acting on our behalf are going to collect that sales tax and you will then remit it back to the city acting as our agent.
0: Finance Director Brooke Walschenk said sales tax is unique since businesses collect it from customers and hold on to the funds until they give it to the city at a later date. A personal guarantee would provide an extra mechanism to hold business owners accountable for those funds if their business ceases operations or doesn't have sufficient assets. Volshank said this is essentially a housekeeping update that aligns city code with current practice and provides greater clarity and consistency for both staff and business owners. Mayor Steven Eisenbeis said, as a business owner, he doesn't like the personal guarantees, but still voted in favor of the ordinance. He said it will only come into play if someone is a bad actor and doesn't remit their sales tax to the city, as they are legally obligated to do.
15: I could collect $30,000 in sales tax from our citizens and then disappear. And there's no recourse for the municipality. What this does is make sure that if I disappear with that money, that the municipality can then use tools to come after me personally, not just my business, right? Because that is money that is collected and is supposed to be remitted to the municipality. It's not my business's money, never has been, never will be.
0: The issue will come back to the Sitka Assembly for a second and final reading at its next meeting. There's a new social media trend of people dancing around Alaska Native totem poles to a Lil Jon song, replicating a scene from the 2009 movie The Proposal. Tribal organizations around Southeast are speaking out, demanding visitors respect the communities they visit and to stop using cultural symbols as props. KRBD's Sydney Dauphiné has more from Ketchikan.
16: Ketchikan Indian Community, Central Council of the Tlingit and Haida Indian Tribes of Alaska, and Alaska Native Heritage Center sent out a joint press release condemning the behavior and calling on visitors to do better. Emily Edenshaw, CEO of Ketchikan Indian Community, said the videos are more than just a harmful TikTok trend.
17: I would very much equate the social media trend as a symptom of a root cause of lack of education, lack of awareness, lack of who and what a totem pole is, why we carve totem poles.
16: She wants to offer solutions and says there needs to be a complete overhaul in the education system. Alaska history is Native history, and Edenshaw says the state's education needs to reflect that. She believes the erasure of Alaska Native existence in schools is in part what leads to disrespectful behaviors like these, and that people visiting Alaska have a responsibility to educate themselves.
17: When you look at the time that it takes for a carver and his apprentice and the community to obtain the permission to harvest the log, to procure it, to carve it, to raise it, there's so much more than what is being shared out in a 30-second video.
16: The press release was sent to cruise lines and tourism companies, asking them to publicly condemn the mockery of Native culture, as well as actively educate visitors on why. That education includes Alaska Native representation and travel marketing from entities like the Alaska Travel Industry Association.
17: If the tourism industry isn't going to stand up and say anything, or if our legislators aren't going to stand up and say anything, because the tourism is primarily funded by the state of Alaska, we are going to say something, and we're going to continue saying something until something has changed.
16: She'd like to see Native languages on travel websites, land acknowledgments from pilots, and educational videos on cruise ships so that visitors understand Alaska is a Native place before they even arrive. Nicholas Galanin, a multidisciplinary artist and carver in Sitka, says the social media trend is a form and continuation of colonization.
18: Hollywood has a long history of stereotypes that misrepresent Indigenous people. A lot of that history is responsible for intentionally dehumanizing communities linked directly to genocide and removal of our people, our children, from these lands.
16: Galanin emphasized that there's no way to separate the historical erasure of Native communities from these totem poles, and that respect from visitors can go a long way. He's working on a totem pole for the Totem Pole Trail in Juneau right now. The Alaska Heritage Institute has spoken out about the disrespect to totems on that trail. In a recent Facebook post, they shared a photo of people climbing on a totem. They wrote, quote, "Alaska Native people are not opposed to humor or having fun. However, the community has been working hard to move beyond 200 years of genocide, oppression, and very hurtful stereotypes of Indigenous culture, end quote. They asked for the community of Juneau to help educate guests and the visitor industry on the significance of the totem poles in an effort to prevent further desecration. Reporting in Ketchikan, I'm Sydney Dauphiné.
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1: Good afternoon and welcome to your Island Messenger for Thursday. It is the 25th day of June, the year 2026. The sun rose today at 5:09. It will set again at 11:14, giving us 18 hours and 5 minutes of glorious daylight, a loss of 36 seconds compared to yesterday. Our record high temperature for this date was 81 degrees set in 1953, and our record low was 39 degrees set in 1956, and then again in 1992. Currently, it is 55 degrees in Kodiak with fair skies, light easterly winds, and 10 miles of visibility at the airport. The Weather Service is calling for west winds around 5, becoming completely calm. High temperature of 61 today and sunny skies all day today, all day tomorrow, Saturday and Sunday too, mostly sunny for Monday, Tuesday, and Wednesday, and look for temperatures in the low to mid-60s in the daytime, overnight lows around 50. We are at high tide. That will happen at 12:34 this afternoon here on the east side, a 5.3-foot tide, not too high. Followed by a low tide at 5:11 p.m. of 3.1 feet, only a couple feet difference between those two tides. Over on the west side, your next high tide will happen at 12:50 p.m. and be 9.3 feet in Larsen Bay, followed by a low tide at 6:08 p.m. of 4.8 feet. Mariners, be aware, we do have a small craft advisory for tomorrow for Marmot Island to Sitkanak, out to 15 nautical miles. Variable 10 becoming southwest 20 today, seas to 4 feet, building to 5 feet tonight. For tomorrow, southwest 25 and 5-foot seas, building to 6 feet tomorrow night. Saturday through Sunday, southwest 25 and seas at 6 feet on our east side. Over in the Shillicothe Strait, small craft advisory for today and tomorrow, southwest 20 today and 3-foot seas, building to 5 feet this afternoon. For tonight, southwest 25 and 5-foot seas, and for tomorrow, southwest 25 and 6-foot seas. For Saturday, southwest 25, seas at 6 feet. Sunday, southwest 30 and 7-foot seas on Sunday in the Shillicothe. Just outside of the city of Kodiak and Chiniak Bay, variable less than 10 for today and tonight and tomorrow morning too. Look for 2-foot seas throughout the period. Finally, west winds at 10 knots later on tomorrow morning. Friday night, west 10, 2 feet, 2-foot seas, and Saturday through Monday, west 10 and 2-foot seas. The Parks and Recreation Committee will be meeting. Oh, they already met. The Assembly will be having a work session followed by a special meeting tonight in the Borough Assembly Chambers at 6:30 p.m. That meeting is open to the public, and the packet is available on the Kodiak Island Borough website. Contact the Borough Clerk's Office at 907-486-9310 with any questions. Today at the library, it's summer movies. They are having a Wes Anderson double feature starting at 4 p.m. today. First, The Fantastic Mr. Fox, and then The Life Aquatic will be shown. The Fantastic Mr. Fox is rated PG, The Life Aquatic rated R. Kodiak City Council will be having a regular meeting tonight in the Kodiak Public Library's multipurpose room. That meeting will begin at 6:30 p.m. and is open to the public. It will also be web streamed, and the link for that and the meeting packet is available at the Kodiak City of website. Contact the city clerk if you have any other questions at 907-486-8636. Happening at 1 p.m. today at the Kodiak Senior Center, free bingo for seniors. Gift certificates will be given out for prizes. Free bingo at the Senior Center. That begins at 1 p.m. Tonight is the last of the three public forums for the three finalist of candidates for the college's next director. And tonight, between 5 and 6 p.m. at the Kodiak College Campus Center, you will have a chance to listen to and speak to Dr. Eric Fortune. Again, that's 5 to 6 p.m. tonight at the Kodiak College Campus Center. Refreshments will be provided. The American Legion Auxiliary is having their 4th of July baby contest on Saturday. Two age groups, 6 to 12 months, and then 12 months to 18 months. Eight prizes in each group, including Mr. and Mrs. 4th of July, the King and Queen, the Prince and Prince and Princess, and Princess, and Mr. and Mrs. Congeniality. You can pick up a registration form at the American Legion or just come by about an hour before. 6 to 12 months starts at 10 a.m., and the 12 to 18 months starts at noon. All babies are welcome in the parade. The baby contest has been going on for over three generations. Again, that's Saturday, 6 to 12 months at 10 a.m., 12 to 18 months starts at noon. Show up an hour before. Submissions are now open for the 2027 Kodiak Moments calendar. 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
2: This is the Alaska Department of Fish and Game with Kodiak Commercial Salmon Fishery Advisory Announcement Number 8. This announcement was issued at 10 a.m. on June 25th. There will be a 48-hour extension to the current commercial salmon fishing period from 9 p.m. Thursday, June 25th to 9 p.m. Saturday, June 27th in the Outer Ayakulik section of the Southwest Kodiak District. As previously announced, the current commercial salmon fishing period in the inner and outer upper station sections of the Alitak District is scheduled to close at 9 p.m. Friday, June 26th. Waters are open to the stream terminus of Olga Creek, stream number 257304. The following areas remain open until further notice. The Inner Katoy Bay, Outer Katoy Bay, Duck Bay, and Iziwit Bay sections of the Afognak District, and the Fowl Bay Special Harvest Area. Fishermen are reminded that in the Kodiak area, including the mainland district, until further notice, Chinook salmon 28 inches or greater in length may not be retained by purse seine gear in the commercial fishery and must be returned to the water unharmed. Closed water adjustments. Closed waters are reduced in the following locations. In Fowl Bay to the stream terminus at Hidden Lake Creek, stream number 251406, and in Katoy Bay to the ADF&G markers located in Little Katoy and Big Katoy Bays near stream numbers 252323 and 252324. In response to the recent record low Chinook salmon escapements in the Karlik River, commercial salmon fishing in the inner Karlik and outer Karlik sections of the Southwest Kodiak District, the Northwest Kodiak District, and the Southwest Afognak section of the Afognak District will remain closed from June 1st through July 5th. Fishing will occur only after the upper bound of the Karlik River early run sockeye salmon escapement goal of 250,000 fish is exceeded. Other closed waters are shown on the Kodiak area salmon statistical chart and detailed in the commercial salmon fishing regulations. Statistical charts, harvest strategies, and commercial salmon fishing regulations are available at the Kodiak Fish and Game Office. Recent salmon fishery information may be obtained by calling the department's 24-hour recorder phone at 486-4559.

Welcome to Talks Around a Farm Table, a podcast about the diverse landscape of agriculture on Kodiak Island. This series is driven by Kodiak Soil Water Conservation District in collaboration with KMXT Radio. I am your host, Ian Zacher.

0: I help manage and support our field offices across the state. It's an awesome state to be associated with, and our ag community is incredibly diverse. So super happy to be here today with Ian and Craig.
1: Yeah, and I'm Craig Sanders. I am the soil conservationist / resource conservationist with responsibility for the Kodiak field office area in the NRCS West team in Alaska. And I have been working in the Kodiak area off and on since about 2006.
2: Yeah, you're the main go-to guy, right, Craig?
1: Yes, I am.
2: Okay, well, thank you two for showing up on today's show. Like, this podcast is mainly about agriculture in Kodiak, but I'm also interested in the more regional as well. Kind of like go regional and bring it down to Kodiak, because what I have found, and maybe you guys can elaborate on this, is just like what works elsewhere in the States doesn't necessarily work in Kodiak. But first, I want to introduce people to what NRCS is. Most people don't know NRCS exists. They know it as like the Hoop House grant people. And I have often had to clarify what that is. But maybe we could start out with what NRCS is and how it became into existence. So whoever wants to jump on that one.
0: You bet. Well, NRCS has a long, long history. We've been around for 90 years. We have not always been Natural Resources Conservation Service. We were created out of the Dust Bowl in 1935. We were created to solve the major erosion issues that the folks were experiencing in that High Plains Dust Bowl era. So that was our main mission statement. We were the Soil Erosion Service back then. Shortly thereafter, we were changed to the Soil Conservation Service, and we stayed the Soil Conservation Service until 1994, when somebody with a lot of political pull realized, hey, we work on a whole lot more than just soil. There's a whole lot more natural resources out there. So they named us the Natural Resources Conservation Service. So our main, I won't call it our mission statement, but I'll probably call it our motto, is we help people help the land. So we help folks with financial and technical assistance to private landowners. That's a niche that we feel that we fill that no other agency and the government gets to do. We work exclusively with private landowners. So our financial programs come through the Farm Bill. That's where we get our finances. But everything we do is voluntary incentive-based conservation. So we're not regulatory, which I love. That's something I'll probably touch on more than once today. But we get to help people help the land. It's a fantastic role that we get to fill, and we get to work with the best people in the entire world, which is our farmers and ranchers.
2: Yeah, I think that's kind of what I always found interesting about NRCS is that it was based off of a solution reaction to the Dust Bowl, and that it's carried on and has adapted to modernity throughout the last 90 years. And I think that's been a great role for, I think, just everyone, whether you're a rancher or a farmer or just someone who likes the recreational areas, because a lot of these farms are recreation spots. So one of the things that that I'm interested in is some of like the challenges that Alaskans have in terms of natural resource conservation. What do you see as a region of Alaskan region is some of the greatest challenges or uniqueness that we have here?
1: I'll jump in here. I would say, you know, we're a long way from traditional agriculture, and just our geography and our landscape, but

0: the short summers, long daylight hours, short daylight hours, you name it. In Kodiak, I would say the wind plays a big different or a big part in how things grow and whether or not you can protect things from the wind and the things that are there naturally or are suited for it. Just our temperatures in general are a big factor in getting things to grow in agricultural settings.
1: Ian, I'll add to that a little bit too, that our ag looks very different in Alaska, and different is a word that I've always struggled with. But because everywhere is different. I mean, Florida is different than Kansas. Kansas is different than Montana. Montana is certainly different from Alaska. So, but ag looks very, very, very different in Alaska. Subsistence is part of agriculture in Alaska. There's a lot of different things that can look like. It can look like, some wildlife habitat and some fish habitat things. It can look like forest health things for deer. And our geography puts us a long way away from things too. Logistics is a huge component for Alaska. So it does put some unique challenges for us that only a couple other places in the U.S. get to experience. You know, the Pacific Islands get to experience some of this stuff. Some of the Virgin Islands and the Caribbean get to experience a little bit of this too. But just the sheer logistics and the distances that we have to go. And we have so many different ecological types and sites, and everywhere looks, it doesn't look the same. I mean, you can go 100 miles and on the East Coast, you've gone through two states. 100 miles here, you're just in different ecological types. So we do have some unique struggles for Alaska, and those are things that we certainly try to take into consideration when we're working with our producers as well.
2: Yeah, I totally, absolutely agree. I'm originally from Northern California, and I've always joked that you throw seeds in the ground and everything just wants to grow there. It's not really a great testing ground to grow in Alaska. I'll tell you that right now. Some of those logistics are real, like at least for Kodiak, you know, it kind of is enhanced because we're on this island that like 99% of things get shipped in. We can't just go down, you know, we just can't drive 50 or 60 miles to the nearest Safeway or to the nearest Home Depot and pick up, you know, pipe fittings that we need for irrigation. We have to ship all that stuff in. That is definitely a huge struggle here on Kodiak. One of the questions I'm going to ask you is, with some of those challenges that you listed, like logistics, our short summers, and various temperature changes, what is NRCS doing to sort of help producers with these challenges? Like, what are some of the outcomes that you're seeing play out? And I'll let Austin go first, and then I'm going to ask Craig for a more local Kodiak.
1: You bet. So for us, trying to have a presence where we can is really important, because I am a firm believer, and I believe this is something that's core and pivotal for our agency, is to have a local presence. I believe the best solutions come from a local level. So that is very near and dear to my heart. So trying to be involved as locally as we can, that's challenging in Alaska. I mean, it really can be. A lot of lower 48 states, there's a field office in every county. It would be really hard for us to have a field office in every borough here in this state, but we do try to have that local presence. But then I would also say, you know, from the global standpoint, from the area standpoint, we just try to work with the producer where they are. Not every producer has the same goals and objectives. Not every producer has the same resources. Every operation is a little bit different. So really, really tailoring their conservation plan, and in turn, the things that they're willing to work on and do, really tailoring those to their operation. That's really important to us. Even neighbors, let's say that you've got next door neighbors and they're both wanting to put in high tunnels. Those plans could look very, very different just depending on what their goals and objectives are and the resources they have. So those are things that we really try to take into consideration, and planning out some of these variables that are really hard. We try to work with schedules that we know that work, things that we learn through a trial and error from other producers, we get to relay forward. It's tremendous. And again, I know I mentioned this, but we get to work with the best people on the planet. The folks in our agriculture community truly care. And our folks in Alaska really, really, really care. They want this to succeed, which is tremendous. And you won't find that same community everywhere you go. You find that here in this state. You don't find that everywhere. And that's really special.
2: Craig, talking about a more localized Kodiak presence here. I think Austin hit on something, tailoring it to the producer themselves. And you know better than anyone about that tailoring it to individual people here on the island is paramount for success. Would you elaborate on that a bit for how NRCS is helping Kodakians with those resource management?
0: Sure. So, yeah, I mean, every site is different. Every producer is different, and so their goals and their aspirations, those things that have to be taken into consideration. And when we're planning with somebody, we might notice that something one farmer in the area has done will work great in that same site, or we may have to tailor it to that specific person's operation. And say, for instance, you know, soils are different, or there may not be any soil per se on a certain site in Kodiak. So those are just things we take into consideration and try to help each individual producer.
2: Yeah, the island is definitely dramatic in that, like, from the west side to the east side. I know, just like even here in the main part of Kodiak, and you know this pretty well, like you've come out to my farm where we have almost no organic soil on the ground, but you go to somewhere places like some of the village farms where they've got, you know, very deep duff layers, and catering to those two different needs is really important into making a successful farm.
0: Yeah, absolutely. There's situations where they've got so much organic matter that it's the soil's almost hydrophobic compared to some place where the soils are quite sandy and the water disappears in a heartbeat. So there's a lot of things to consider when we get out and we start planning on somebody's property.
2: Yeah, and Craig, I wanted to you touched base on some of the challenges in Kodiak, such as winds and stuff. But soil is another huge challenge for Kodiak. which is kind of like something that's not really, it's not really talked about a whole lot. But also precipitation. Yeah. But before we, before I get into how someone gets involved with NRCS, I kind of just want to maybe pull some plugs on some of the programs that NRCS institutes. And I kind of want to two-part this. I want to see like some of the more common ones that you guys work on, and some of the ones that that are showing great results, and maybe some of the ones that, you know, if there are any that aren't as promising as maybe as they could be. So Austin, I'm going to ask you, what do you think, what programs do you see the most of?
1: Fantastic question, Ian. It's one we get relatively often. And I'm going to take a little bit of creative liberty with your question.
2: I'll go for it. Take as much liberty as you need.
1: Well, thank you. So I would say the first and foremost thing, and I'm using air quotes. You can't see me on a podcast, but I'm using air quotes. But one of our programs is our conservation technical assistance. That is our first and foremost. That's why we were created in the Dust Bowl, is to technically advise folks. And it has been part of our continued mission all the way through today. So starting everything with a conservation plan. We are a planning first agency. So that in and of itself is one of our programs. It's just technical assistance. And one of the things, honestly, that's probably most rewarding to us is working with folks through the technical assistance process. That can then lead into some financial assistance programs. We have two major bread and butter programs. Our number one that I would really double down as our major bread and butter program is our Environmental Quality Incentives Program. The acronym, just like everything with the government, there's a great acronym. This is EQIP, E-Q-I-P. That is our bread and butter program. That's the one that has been with us for certainly over 20 years, but it's been one that's been around for a long time. It's one we know well. And that can look like high tunnels. That can look like low tunnels. That can look like culverts through an aquatic organism passage. It can look like forest health things, thinning. It can look like grazing rotations with livestock operations. It can look a lot of different ways. So we take, through our technical assistance process, we create that plan, and then we use that EQIP program to help facilitate some of the things that we need to do through that plan. So that's our probably our most known and our most utilized programs, EQIP. Our second most utilized program is the Conservation Stewardship Program. It's a little bit newer. It's only been around for 15, 17 years. So in the grand scheme of things is a little newer, but I mean, it's been around a little while. It's had some major revisions in the last couple of years to make it look a little bit more like EQIP, because that's a little more user-friendly. But it's really to incentivize that next level of management. It's for folks that already have good management processes, and they're looking to take that next step. So the Conservation Stewardship Program, CSP is what we call it, another great acronym for folks. I promise there won't be a test at the end. I promise. the Conservation Stewardship Program is one that oftentimes we utilize after somebody has got a conservation plan. They may have installed some things through our EQIP program, and they're looking to continue that high level of management and potentially taking that next step. So it's kind of a bridge program. It's kind of a gateway to the next step. But those are some of our biggest programs. We have others as well, but I would say EQIP is more of our bread and butter of installing the major infrastructure or the initial management type of stuff, and CSP is taking that next step in the management overall.
2: So as far as I understand, to let listeners understand that you apply first, and then you kind of go through what you were talking about, a technical assistance process, which like you said, this technical assistance process could lead into a financial assistance. And that could look like, you know, someone calling up and being like, you know, I've got these broccoli plants growing outside. They're not doing that well. Is there something that we can do? And then through that, the TAP, you would maybe talk about high tunnels or low tunnels or something like that.
1: Yeah, I would say, you know, the first step in any of this is to reach out to our folks early and often.
2: Yeah.
1: And that's, I mean, it's Craig for Kodiak, but then of course, the Kodiak Soil and Water Conservation District as well, who we've got a great working relationship with there. Both of those pathways are fantastic because, I mean, ultimately the call is going to land in Craig's lap. And he didn't know I was going to say that, but he can bounce rock off my forehead later. But at the end of the day, I would say reach out early and often, because we do want that conservation plan first. Now, you can apply for a conservation program at any point in time, but know that plan is the first big step. So getting folks in that communication process with Craig or the conservation district to help facilitate that. And that's step one. And then we use that plan to really guide the program process as well, because you could be a perfect fit for program A and a terrible fit for program B, or vice versa. So that's where we really try to help. And we really try to hold people's hands through this process. It's something that we do well. Our folks in Alaska have the best customer service that I've seen out of any conservation planners in the entire country, without a single doubt. Ian, I was glad to hear that you said you were from California, because I think everybody's from somewhere. You can throw a rock at me as well. I'm from Texas. So I used to say I was from the biggest state, but I got to the biggest state as quick as I could. So, somebody told me that Alaska was, right after I got here, that was, Alaska was 2.5 times bigger than Texas. And a little piece of my heart died that day. I had a little bit of a tear roll down my cheek.
2: Reality tends to hit hard, doesn't it?
1: It does, man. People don't tell you that, you know, but, I've since exercised those demons. I'm an Alaskan through and through now, and love that. But again, just starting early and often with our planning staff, and we have a pretty extensive support staff as well. We have biologists on staff. We have engineers on staff. We have folks with agronomy experience. We don't have a state agronomist right now, but we do have folks with agronomy experience. And if Craig's going through the planning process and he needs some support from somebody, we've got that. So if there are things that come up through that planning process, we have ways to help get some support level things for producers. So our program timelines vary year to year. Our application processes have varied a little bit over the last couple of years. But I would just say, if you've got a concern that you're trying to address, reach out early. Know that the wheels of government and programs moves a little slow. So realistic timelines are, I would say, generally a year. Things could happen a little faster. Things could happen a little slower, just depending on what things, you know, what part of the process we're in at that point. We try to project out, at least 12 months in advance for our program stuff.
2: I'm going to have you guys go walk people through the whole sign up process. I appreciate you kind of like introducing the EQIP and the CSP. what I wanted to ask you as well, like for a region, when someone does sign up for EQIP practice throughout the state, I'm always curious about what farm someone does sign up for EQIP practice throughout the state. I'm always curious about what farmers are using. What are the greatest EQIP practices that you see throughout the state?
1: Boy, that's a fantastic question. Yeah. And I'll speak statewide, and I want Craig to Kodiak too. Statewide, it really is going to depend a little bit of geographically where you are. So if you're talking Northwest Alaska, like on the Seward Peninsula or something like that, it's really unique. We work a lot with reindeer grazers. So prescribed grazing is probably one of the big practices out there. If you go straight west to, some of the stuff in the YK Delta area, trails and walkways are really big. Getting folks to subsistence ground without causing ecological damage to permafrost or tundra situations. If you look in, the Delta Junction area, that's more of our traditional agriculture area for the state. It more resembles lower 48 ag. So for some of them, it's soil health practices like cover crops, maybe some residue management type of things for their small grain things. If you go into Juneau and Southeast, it looks a lot like forest health. So a lot of thinning forest, some slash treatment things as well as a lot of fish passage things. So aquatic organisms for aquatic health. But then, you look on the Kenai Peninsula and that looks a lot like, small farms, a lot of nutrient management type of things, a lot of high tunnel type of things as well. So it really depends on where you are and it depends on what those producers' goals and objectives are, but it can look quite different across the state. We do have some traditional grazers, in Delta Junction and Copper Center and places like that. We work with a muskox farm. No one else in the entire country can get to say that. That's kind of cool. And of course, nobody in Lower 48 gets to talk about grazing reindeer. So, we do have some unique things like that. But then we do have a lot of traditional small farm agriculture as well on the Kenai. And I'm in the Mattsu Valley. So that's a pretty, pretty major thing for us as well. You can also find all of our contact information on the NRCS Alaska webpage as well. So I'm happy to receive emails, phone calls, as well as Craig. So.
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5: The rain is falling. The 2010s must have been a pretty exciting time to be a musician in West Philadelphia. And according to Dr. Dog's Scott McMicken, it was also a very warm time.
6: Man, I felt like I was living in a haunted house because the neighborhood was just hot and humid and the windows are open. It's the summer and people are out there screaming. And, I'm just like, man, what is this, Transylvania?
5: You'll hear an encore session with Dr. Dog this hour. And you'll also hear another archive session from another artist who was living in West Philly around that time, Waxahachie, who talks about why she made the move from New York City to Philadelphia.
7: Because New York is terrible. No, I'm just kidding. It's just expensive and overwhelming, and Philly is, better.
5: We revisit sessions from Dr. Dog and Waxahachie as part of our new Sense of Place Philadelphia series today. I'm Raina Duras, and this is World Cafe. Oh, yeah.

Now, even though some of the members of this band have moved away, the war on drugs started in Philly. They're once and always a Philly band. The war on drugs, I don't want to wait.

0: Hey, I'm Raina Duras. This is an Encore World Cafe for our Sense of Place Philadelphia series. You're about to hear a session with Dr. Dog, with original host David Dye, that first aired in 2010. Enjoy.
1: It has been nothing short of a joy to watch the rise of the band Dr. Dog from our close vantage point here in the same neighborhood in Philadelphia. For 10 years, the band has followed their own guidance, producing steadily improving and morphing music. Their new album, released earlier this year, is Shame, Shame. Today, we'll hear a live performance from the stage at World Cafe Live. But first, I sit down with the two songwriters in the band, Toby Lehman and Scott McMicken, to talk about the changes in the band, including their new young drummer, Eric Slick.
2: It's so far so good. I mean, we got our old drummer left to do some of his own stuff, and we were real nervous about getting somebody new. And we got this guy Eric Slick, who we know, and he's been playing around town for years. He's sort of a phenom, and he's great. And he's so much fun to play with, and I feel like we're all getting a lot better.
1: Well, it's funny to watch you guys live because. You kind of key off Eric now. He's kind of like the engine. I mean, it's like...
2: Yeah, because he's a horse. He's back there just banging away, and you're just, it's like, oh, this is easy. This is, but at the same time, you really got to... You can get into... As a bass player, you can get into like a pocket with him real easy, which is awesome to do. And then we have our friend Dimitri as a six-man right now, which is cool. We're still working out exactly what he... This is actually the first show he played with us, so... We're still working out exactly what he's going to start doing.
1: Well, this new album is great, and I, Toby, I think it was you I heard say something about how you feel kind of a little bit like it's starting. It's like a first album in the way you did it. You worked with Rob Schnapp, you got a little bit out of your home studio and all that. Looking back on it, what was the experience like?
2: Do you want to take that, Scott?
3: Oh yeah, well, it was definitely like a brave new world for us. You know, it was like we just knew and just could really tell that it just didn't feel right to think about going into this record doing it in the same ways that we've done them on our end. You know, it was just
1: how so?
3: Well, I sort of felt like we kind of hit a wall in our own abilities as engineers and producers, you know, after doing all these records over the years. And with each one, we'd kind of accumulate a little bit more knowledge or a little bit more equipment that would enable us to do other things. But I felt like in order to take the next logical step, it was something that we just needed to surround ourselves with people who've been doing this for a lot longer than us, that we'd kind of taught ourselves about as much as we could. And also a shift occurred in the last year or two where, you know, we had just been playing live so much that I think we were all most excited about what we were as a live band for the first time versus back in the earlier days where the live show was kind of an incidental sort of thing that we would kind of throw together just based on the fact that we did all these recordings all the time and started to release them. So I think we feel a lot more confident as a live band. And so we wanted to acknowledge that and in recording, kind of bring that into the studio rather than always leaving that out of the studio. And again, that was another reason why we were like, well, man, we don't know anything about doing that and we don't have enough microphones to do that. And so, so we just decided to work with Rob and go up to Dreamland for a little, and it was cool though. He really helped us out a lot, and it was a nice kind of balance in the end because we didn't finish up there. We spent a month just getting all kinds of new experiences and playing around with all kinds of different equipment, and also for the first time playing together as a band in the studio rather than putting them down one by one. And and then, of course, we were able to take all that stuff back home and finish the record on our own in the way that we were familiar.
1: I want to talk a bit about these songs because listening to this album, before I read anything about it, I just there were a lot of songs about leaving, about coming back, about being kind of dislocated.
2: Sure.
1: And I was wondering where that all comes from. Is that part of being on the road all the time?
2: That's a large part of it. Obviously, this isn't a song about being or an album about being on the road, but you know, you write when you start writing songs and whatever mood you're in or whatever comes to mind. I mean, that's what you sort of have to go with. You can't really force anything else.
1: And there are a couple shout outs to to Baltimore, the street in West Philadelphia.
2: Yeah.
1: One from each of you. It was just kind of funny. And Scott, you've got a great song kind of going up and down the street called Shadow People, which we'll get to a version of today. Has your whole perspective about West Philadelphia changed? I guess, Toby, you're not living there anymore, right?
2: No. My wife, Myra Sarah, and I bought a place down in Wilmington.
1: Right.
3: I love it, and yeah. I only seem to love it more and more. I've been there 10 years now, and I always just feel so good coming back to it. And it's funny, though, because I've had so many different perspectives on it based on the various neighborhoods I've lived in. And I've definitely gone to points where I felt like I needed to get away from there because I would be out on tour all the time and surrounded by people and all this chaos and never any privacy and never any alone time or anything. So I would come home and I would just go for the throat with that kind of solitary thing, and I would just want to be in my house and I would want to work on stuff and just be more peaceful or something. But in some cases, depending on where I was living at the time, it was really hard because there's every time I walk out to get a cup of coffee or something or anything, you know, it's just my own. It's really not any sort of judgment call or even really any sort of accurate description of the neighborhood itself, but more what I was looking for.
1: Gotcha.
3: Just based on having to tour so much. And so the Shadow People was kind of written in a night like that, where I was just like, man, I felt like I was living in a haunted house because the neighborhood was just hot and humid and the windows are open. It's the summer and people are out there screaming. And, you know, I'm just like, man, what is this, Transylvania? So I wrote that song, and I certainly hammed it up. You know, like, I never stole a bike from the second mile, and I hope that's clear. My friend asked me yesterday, he was like, did you really steal a bike from the second mile? And I was like, no. I struggle with that line because I had a something bike from the second mile. Right. And it wasn't until he asked me yesterday what actually happened when I was writing. He's like, what is the word? What is the word? Stole a bike? And I'm like, well, I never did that, nor would I ever condone that. But I don't know, I'm kind of taking this nightmarish kind of horror flick angle on this particular perspective of West Philly, so I'll just go with it. But as he asked me and I was thinking about it, I was like telling him how I couldn't think of any other word that fit, like the syllables and the phrasing and the tune and the melody, until I, like partway through, I was like, oh, I guess I suppose I could have said I bought a bike from the second mile just as easy. But it didn't occur to me until yesterday that that was an option.
1: Well, congratulations on this album. It just sounds great. And we will check in after your early summer tour. And
2: all right.
1: Great to see you guys.
2: You too.
3: Thank you.
1: Let's go to the stage and hear a set now from Dr. Dog live in the World Cafe.

Thank you to David Dye and Dr. Dog for that session. It originally aired in 2010. You heard it today as part of our Sense of Place Philadelphia series. Another Philly session from our archives in just a minute on World Cafe.

0: Hey, I'm Raina Duris. You are listening to World Cafe. And these days, Waxahachie, led by Katie Crutchfield, is what you might call indie music royalty, releasing critically adored and award-winning albums. She doesn't live in Philadelphia anymore, but she did for some of the project's formative years. For our Sense of Place Philadelphia series, we are revisiting a session with original host David Dye from those years. First aired in 2015, just after Waxahachie released the album Ivy Trip. Here, David had just asked Katie if her sister Allison was responsible for her making the move to Philly.
1: No. She and Keith here and our friend Kyle Gilbride and I were living in Brooklyn, and we all decided to move to Philly together.
2: And why?
1: Because New York is terrible. No, I'm just kidding. It's just expensive and overwhelming, and Philly is, you know, better.
2: Totally livable.
1: Yeah.
2: And you should tell people you're in West Philadelphia. Is there some kind of a major difference, like attitude amongst those who live in, say, the River Wards and those who live in West Philadelphia?
1: I don't know if I should be the one to say so, but I really like living in West Philly, for sure. Yeah, it's definitely

0: That is Under a Rock, one you may have heard from Waxahachie's new Ivy Trip, and we're having a chance to have the band in today. The new album, Ivy Trip, is their first from Emerge, and a masterful record, really a great one. I want to talk a little bit about Cerulean Salt, though, and the effect of that record, which, Katie, and when you made that record, you know, you weren't playing to that many people, and through the popularity of that, and you were touring forever, things really kind of blew up with that.
1: Yeah, I mean, we didn't expect that to happen. We made the record in the basement of our house in West Philly, and yeah, we didn't expect for that many people to hear it, and then things just sort of happened.
0: How did you feel about that while it was happening, and then at the end? I mean, I know you moved sort of out of the city afterwards, and I don't know if that was an effect of.
1: Yeah, I mean, it was really exciting, but it was also really overwhelming. And we toured pretty much all of 2013, a lot of 2014. So we moved out of Philly for a minute just to work on Ivy Trip. Mm-hmm. And now, yeah, after we finished, we moved back.
0: And in what ways is Ivy Trip a reaction to that? I mean, I hear it as a poppier record for sure.
1: Yeah, a lot of people have said that. I guess I don't really hear it that way, but I could kind of understand that. I don't know. I mean, I really tried to leave Philly and to kind of sort of isolate myself, mostly so that I could just focus on making a record without thinking about how it was going to, you know, be received.
0: Why is it called Ivy Trip?
1: It's a term that I kind of sort of made up just to refer to the sort of directionless wander that we all sort of go on sometimes.
0: Yes, we can agree with that one. You want to do another one from this or another song?
1: We're going to do an older one. We're going to do one from Cerulean Salt called Lively.

0: Waxahachie again, live in our studio here in the World Cafe, and that one goes back to Cerulean Salt. Yeah, I say here we are live in our studio, and Katie, I understand one of the reasons you went, you know, we're out there on Long Island recording is because you got to use the house as sort of your studio. You're not a big fan of the studio experience. I mean, we have her under lights and all kinds of things here today.
1: I feel so overexposed. I like making records at home. I kind of like to enter the recording process sort of underprepared and sort of build things up and take my time, and it's easier to do that at my house.
0: Even lyrically, you would come in without them?
1: No, I usually try to have that because that's the part that takes the longest, so I usually try to come in with at least that.
0: Obviously, I'm not alone in loving your lyrics, but I'm wondering how you put them together, because they do you like chisel them away when you get started and do a lot of editing?
1: Yeah, I do now. When I was younger, I used to sit down and write a song in like 20 minutes, and that would just be the song forever. But I feel like now I do a lot of drafting and sort of meticulous about vocal rhythms and the rhyming and the syllables, and yeah, it's just every single word kind of has to be just right now.
0: You got me smiling about vocal rhythms, because that's one of the things that's so cool about it.
1: Oh, cool.
0: You definitely work hard on that. Waxahachie in the studio today, and go back to Ivy Trip, do one from this?
1: Yeah, we're going to do a new one called The Dirt.

0: That is The Dirt as Waxahachie are playing live in the Cafe Studios today. Katie Crutchfield and company. People often mention some of the great female-led bands from the 90s when they talk about your music. And I'm just doing a little bit of mathematics. You would have been really young then. So that was not a... Was that a direct something you heard or...
1: Yeah, I mean, when we first started getting into music, we already had the internet. So I think that just by some weird coincidence, that music ended up being sort of shown to Allison and I and in probably like, you know, the early... sort of mid-2000s.
0: Yeah.
1: So it wasn't really, like, cool anymore. and it was sort of, like, strange that we ended up finding that kind of music. But, yeah, like, Liz Phair and even Hole and Bikini Kill and bands like that we sort of found around that time.
0: Were you always singing in harmony and like this when you were...
1: No, never until this band, actually.
0: Really?
1: Yeah, this is the first time we've ever done that.
2: We attempted it when we were in P.S. Eliot together, but I played drums and it just never panned out.
0: Well, it works really well. I mean, part of it I was thinking, oh, how great. You can double track all your vocals on your records and then you have your doppelganger to...
1: That was sort of my thought process. Like, who better to sing all these backups that I just recorded than someone who shares my DNA?
0: Absolutely. All right. What would you like to finish up with?
1: We're going to finish up with Peace and Quiet.

0: Waxahachie live on the cafe today. And Katie, thank you so much for coming in.
1: No, thanks for having us.
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I'm Raina Duras. This is World Cafe, and here's more Philly music from Japanese Breakfast. Be sweet.

0: Just Can't Get Enough. That is Sheer Mag. 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So huge, huge thank you to them. We produce this show at WXPN at the University of Pennsylvania. My name is Raina Duras. 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
2: 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We're looking for sunny skies for the next 4 days, followed by mostly sunny skies until Wednesday. Look for light west winds today, becoming completely calm. West winds tomorrow, up to 15 miles per hour. Mariners, here's your weather forecast for Chiniak Bay. Variable less than 10 today with seas at 2 feet. Variable less than 10 becoming west 10 after midnight tonight with 2-foot seas. And west 10 becoming variable less than 10 and 2-foot seas tomorrow.
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0: Philadelphia is where we make this show, but it's also a place, as you'll hear during our ongoing Sense of Place Philadelphia series, where a lot of music happens. Coming up, an artist who made a bunch of her music in Philly, Lucy Dacus. 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
0: And from Florence Road.
2: Walk on my door. Tell me you're sure. Tell me you need me.
0: All those songs and more on the way. I'm Rena Duras, and this is World Cafe. To get us moving, Paul Simon, She Moves On.

How's it going? I'm Raina Duris. You're listening to World Cafe. Last hour, you heard encore sessions from both Dr. Dog and Waxahachie for our Sense of Place Philadelphia series, both artists who lived in West Philadelphia. And now, one more. She's originally from Richmond, Virginia, doesn't live in Philly anymore, but she did live in West Philly. And I know that for a fact because I knew one of her roommates from before Boy Genius really blew up. It's a small world. It's Lucy Dacus planting tomatoes.

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We are looking for sunny skies for the rest of the day, sunny skies for the next 4 days, followed by mostly sunny skies until Wednesday. Look for daytime highs in the lower to mid-60s and overnight low around 50 degrees. Mariners, here is your weather forecast for Chiniac Bay. Variable less than 10, becoming west 10 after midnight tonight with 2-foot seas. For tomorrow, west 10 in the morning, becoming variable less than 10, and seas remaining at 2 feet.

0: celebrating the sounds of Memphis for 21 years. Welcome to another episode of Beale Street Caravan.
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0: Hi, I'm your co-host, Pat Mitchell-Worley.
2: And I'm Kevin Cubbins.
0: This week on Beale Street Caravan, Memphis pays its respects to the guitar that changed the world as local favorites take the stage in memory of Scotty Moore.
2: Beale Street Caravan contributor William Lee Ellis will also be joining us to discuss the deep connection between religion and the blues.
0: That's all coming up right now on Beale Street Caravan.
2: Hi, Pat.
0: Hey, Kevin.
2: You hear that?
0: I hear it.
2: That's Scotty Moore we're listening to, performing perhaps the most well-known guitar riff in music history. The iconic musician passed away this past June while Beale Street Caravan was on production hiatus.
0: Sam Phillips recognized Scotty Moore's musical gifts early on, and he introduced him to an unknown Memphis vocalist, suggesting that they play together. Now, can you imagine Sam Phillips suggesting that you play with someone?
2: Any suggestion from Sam Phillips would be received as a command.
0: Well, they in turn recruited bassist Bill Black.
2: That trio entered Sam Phillips' recording studio on July 5th, 1954. They recorded That's All Right, Mama, and the rest, as they say, was history. Groundbreaking, revolutionary, hip-shaking history.
0: Scotty Moore was just 22 years old that day. He went on to accompany Elvis for most of Elvis's early career, certainly for the most prolific years, playing on Good Rockin' Tonight, Heartbreak Hotel, Mystery Train, Blue Suede Shoes, Hound Dog, just to name a few hits.
2: Memphians celebrated their hero's life and legacy with the program you're about to hear, featuring John Paul Keith and appearances from Will Tucker, Sun Records drummer J.M. Van Eaton, and Sam Phillips' son, Jerry Phillips.
0: Here's the Memphis tribute to Scotty Moore, live on Beale Street Caravan.

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2: All right. A two, a one, a two, a one.

Brad Burkadahl, ladies and gentlemen. You ain't

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1: All right.
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1: We'll be right back with more music, but first we're going to turn it over to Beale Street Caravan contributor William Lee Ellis as he explores the deep connection between religion and the blues. Well,

0: Blues and gospel. To some, these two genres of music are as compatible as good is to evil, as God is to old Gooseberry himself, Satan. If you play the blues, after all, you'd likely have a hellhound on your trail and be walking with the devil side by side. If instead you sing gospel, well, you'd more likely seek favor with the Lord and expect to join that heavenly band. To quote legendary bluesman Son House, "I can't hold God in one hand and the devil in the other one. Them two guys don't get along altogether too well." Blues and gospel, then, would seem to be the most polarizing forms of music to come out of the African-American experience. Where gospel promises an afterlife, blues affirms the here and now. Where gospel submits to a higher power, blues relies on one's own wits. Where gospel nurtures community, blues threatens those very bonds. Even a bluesman such as Texas singer-guitarist J.T. Funny Paper Smith recognized the spiritual ruin that a blues life could bring upon a person when he sang in Fool's Blues, "You know, this must have been the devil I'm serving. I know it ain't Jesus Christ. All I ask him is to save me, and looks like he's trying to take my life." Let's listen to Funny Paper lay out his dilemma from 1931, Fool's Blues.
1: "You know, until 6 months ago, I hadn't prayed a prayer since God knows when. Until 6 months ago,

0: Indeed, most bluesmen tell similar tales when it came to the disapproval they faced from family and community in pursuing the sinful path of a blues musician. Bobby Bland, one of the most popular rhythm and blues singers of the 50s and 60s, has said of his upbringing in rural Rosemark, Tennessee, quote, "I liked blues, but that was a no-no. You had to play spirituals, be in at 9 o'clock, and every Thursday night we had a prayer meeting," end quote. Listen to Barrel House piano master Big Joe Deskin relate how his father, a preacher, frowned on his son playing the blues. Then listen to how easily Deskin slips out of the blues into gospel without missing a beat.
1: My dad was a God, and God, he hated blues and boogie-woogie. And he was a fire, hellfire, and brimstone preacher. And he wanted to make one out of me. I said, "Oh, Lord, you're going the wrong way, Dad. I'm a blues man." I said that to myself. I didn't say to him. So I played a song that he always loved. "Be not dismayed, whatever you do. God will take care of you." So all the kids was out, and they said, "You gonna play the piano?" I said, "No, I'm gonna tell my dad that I'm kind of sick and I ain't going in today up to church. I'll be able to play, but you guys got to let me know when he's getting on that bus, and then when you do that, I know exactly what to do." So the old man said, "Why ain't you guys a dad? Look, I don't feel so good. I don't want to go to church today." "All right, you stay home, but don't you get on that piano and play no blues and no boogie-woogie." Now, I thought, when he leaves, he ain't gonna know that. So when he got on the bus, now he never forgets that umbrella. I don't know why he done that, and he don't know, he just say he forgot it. And I was in there playing, like they said,

0: Then I looked and seen old man. Man, that old man beat me so bad, and I caught hold of that whip. It was a bull whip. He had cut it off short, whipping the cows with. And I was holding, said, turn that whip loose, boy. I said, Dad, you remember Bessie that you cut across the head when she wouldn't do what you told her to do? Yes, I remember that. I said, you ever see her anymore? No. And I turned it loose. I was gone. Yeah, I got that whooping that day, man.
1: While one might assume, then, that the secular and sacred sides of African-American musical life, as heard in blues and gospel, were exclusive choices, historically the relationship between the two has been far from black and white. Their intertwined legacies, as we shall see, have created a dialogue, sometimes hostile, sometimes welcoming, and always musical. Just as God needs the devil, so too does gospel need the blues. At times, in fact, they felt more like kissing cousins than bitter rivals. Blues and gospel, to quote author James T. Cone, have each reflected the unifying power of song in the struggle for black survival. Over the next 9 weeks, we'll look not at how different blues is from gospel, but how closely the two have coexisted, a shared history of identity and the triumph of the African-American spirit. We'll examine some of their common roots and traits, hear from street corner evangelists, look into those bluesmen who became preachers and the rare preacher who became a bluesman, and witness the ultimate merger of the two as heard in soul music. For now, we'll leave you with this sentiment by Sonny Boy Williamson, who was so distraught over a love gone bad, only the devil could be to blame. And for such a bold assertion, only the blues could give proper solace.

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1: 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The soundtrack of America was made in Tennessee.
0: We're back, and for those of you just tuning in, this week, Bill Street Caravan celebrates the life and legacy of Scotty Moore.
1: The guitar that changed the world.
0: That's exactly what they called him. Scotty Moore passed away this past June while we were on production hiatus. Memphis musicians, however, gathered to remember him with this beautiful tribute show, which we weren't able to bring to you until right now at the start of our 21st season on the public airwaves.
1: We're going to take a minute here to sit down with the organizer of the show, John Paul Keith, who's no stranger to our audience. John Paul Keith is a recurring contributor to our program, as well as being a bedrock contributor to the Memphis music scene on stage and in the studio.
0: Also joining us is recording artist Will Tucker, who portrays Scotty Moore in the unreleased television series The Million Dollar Quartet. They just wrapped up production here in Memphis last month, and the show is slated to air on CMT in March of 2017.
2: People can argue about what was the first rock and roll record, but nobody argues about what the first rockabilly record was. And that was That's All Right, Mama, Elvis Presley. And there's only three musicians on that track: Elvis Presley on acoustic guitar, Bill Black on upright bass, and Scotty Moore on electric guitar. And the electric guitar is the primary melodic instrument on the track, and it's the only solo instrument on the track, and it is the defining sound of that track, and it was completely original. It was a mixture of Chet Atkins style, Merle Travis' style, but with this Memphis blues influence and this stank. There's no other word for it. He just had that Memphis stank on it, and that is the sound of rockabilly guitar, and that literally changed the world because that was

0: put this flash in it where, you know, where he needed it, and this energy, and he just stepped up to the plate and came up with a way to cover all of that. And then, you know, he was adapted as they went along, and they added drums and they added different things. He totally rolled with the flow, but that initial sound really that launched the, you know, all these other imitators. He's really one of the formal building blocks of rock and roll guitar playing.
1: It also defined the Sun sound to some extent.
0: Oh, yeah. And there's an interesting thing about the sound. One of the things that people associate with Sun and the Sun sound, the real defining characteristic of most people's mind is the slap back echo, which Sam Phillips developed with a tape machine in the studio. But there were no devices to do that live. So Scotty got wind of this amplifier that was made for Chet Atkins, and so Scotty Moore ordered two of them. And basically, it was a Tweed Bassman with a consumer-grade tape recorder bolted into the back of it and wired into the amp, and it was able to get that slapback echo in a live setting. And so he ordered two of them, one of them for him to play through and the other for Elvis to sing through. So on the first tours, when those guys are driving around in a couple of cars, that, you know, Elvis is singing through a Tweed guitar amp, you know, it must have sounded like total punk rock, you know.
1: There was this successful run on Broadway of the musical Million Dollar Quartet, and it's now being turned into a television show. And Will, you're very involved.
2: I have the amazing honor and privilege to portray Scotty Moore in the show Million Dollar Quartet that is scheduled now to be coming this March on CMT. And as a Memphis Music, Scotty Moore, Sun Records fan, just a complete dream come true to be part of that. I wasn't really formally an actor, still am not, but...
1: No, I think you're a professional,
2: you
1: know, now.
2: Yeah, well,
0: yeah. Once you've been paid for it, you're a professional.
2: All right, so as a pro actor, yeah, right. But it was incredible thing to be able to do, and I'm pretty excited about what the show could do, because I know it's gauged to pan out and appeal to a younger audience as well as the diehard fans that have been here all along for it. And I think that it could really help the history of Memphis music gain more identity with that music and realize its importance in everything we even hear today, you know. So I agree with you that there is a new resurgence of interest in a lot of the early Elvis stuff and the Sun Memphis music history, and this is just going to help to continue to reinforce that.
0: Yeah, that's one of the things I'm excited about with the show. The average age of these actors in this thing is probably 19, 20 years old, which is right, because that's the age those guys were at the time. But being around these young guys, it's on set and stuff, because I was involved in a couple of things too, and got to meet the guys, and it struck me, it's like when this thing airs, you know, it's going to expose an entire generation of young people that have never heard of Sun Records, have no idea what any of that is. And if a fraction of a percent of them are as affected by it as I was when I first heard it, it's going to change their lives. And some of them are going to start making records in a few years, you know. So anything that exposes that music to a wider audience is cool.
1: Well, are you playing live on the program?
2: About 50-50. The way that's going to run is... on the scenes when we're in the studio, the playing should be, and of course I don't get the final say, but from what I've heard, the playing should be live. We recorded it live when we did the scenes in the studio.
1: How did you prepare for the part?
2: Yeah, the moment I even had the idea that I was in the running to get the part, I went home and just started... went from being a fan to being a super fan, just living and breathing it as much as possible.
0: That's how you got the part.
2: I went out and bought Scotty's book, which was really awesome, the Aboard the Mystery Train, and went and read the book to learn everything about Scotty I could. And big shout out to scottymoore.net, which I'm
1: That's
2: sure
1: a great site.
2: Is
1: yeah.
2: such a great site.
1: Gosh.
2: And yeah, just started woodshedding, living and breathing it, and trying to embody it. And for me, it was kind of exciting because when you're coming up as a musician, you always have so many influences and you always are trying to ride the line of, okay, how much can I pull from them without being accused of like copying them? But for once, you can finally say, no, it's okay. Now you need to be as close as possible to it. And so I got really excited to finally do that and not have to hold back.
1: Did Scotty play with thumb picks and finger picks, or did he play just...
2: He played with one thumb pick and the rest of his fingers bare, from what I've been able to uncover from research. And so
0: I think sometimes he may have held the thumb pick like a flat pick sometimes. I've seen him strumming kind of thing.
2: And but heavier strumming. For
0: yeah,
2: sure.
0: But yeah, he did the thumb pick thing as far as I know.
1: So John Paul, this tribute show was your idea, right?
0: I wanted to do

0: Just something I think some other folks thought of to do something as well. But I offered to make, you know, to host it and asked Will to come play since he plays Scotty in the show. And we also had our buddy Brad Burkendahl, who's been on Beale Street Caravan before. We had him come down because he knows all the Scotty stuff because he played Scotty in Walk the Line.
1: Yeah.
0: So
1: there's a really special moment during the show where Jerry Lee Lewis's original drummer, J.M. Van Eaton, gets on stage and he's joined with Jerry Phillips, son of Sam Phillips.
0: I've been lucky enough to get to know Jerry Phillips and the Phillips family a little bit. And so when we were going to do this thing, I had to invite them and Jerry and his daughter Hallie, and they were kind enough to come in. And Jerry came up and sat in with us, and it's just a treat. You know, there wouldn't be an Elvis Presley without Scotty Moore, but there also wouldn't be an Elvis Presley, of course, without Sam Phillips. And to have his son Jerry there participating in it and rocking out with us, and with JM, who was the drummer on so much of that Sun stuff, even besides the Jerry Lee stuff, it's just a thrill. So it was definitely an honor to have Jerry and JM there.
1: Guys, thanks for coming on the program. Thanks for letting us be a part of this special night.
2: Total pleasure. Yes, sir.
1: Here's more from the Memphis tribute to Scotty Moore live on Beale Street Caravan.
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Bergadahl, Will Tucker, Earl Lowe, Preston Rumbaugh, Johnny Mack, Jerry Phillips, Hallie Phillips, Jay and Ben Eaton, Sean Zorn. Thank you guys so much.

0: Adios. Thank you so much.
1: That was the Memphis tribute to Scotty Moore, live on Beale Street Caravan.
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4: 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For our weather this afternoon, we've got fair conditions over at the Kodiak Airport. Our temperature is right around 60 degrees Fahrenheit. We have wind blowing east at around 6 miles per hour. This afternoon, it's going to be sunny with a high near 60 degrees and a calm wind. Tonight, it's going to be clear with a low around 48 degrees. We have a light west wind increasing to 5 to 10 miles per hour in the evening. Coming up, we've got NPR's All Things Considered. 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
5: We're still learning details about the deadly earthquakes that hit Venezuela. The country's government has declared a state of emergency after two back-to-back quakes. The death toll will likely rise as emergency crews search for survivors in the widespread rubble. For Thursday, June 25th, it's All Things Considered from NPR News. I'm Scott Detrow.
6: And I'm Juana Summers. The Supreme Court delivered a win to the Trump administration, giving the White House more power to set immigration policy.
5: The ruling puts many people in the country under protected status in danger of deportation.
7: Their families are American citizens. They have American citizen children. You're talking about millions of people in the United States.
6: Plus how ranchers in Texas are dealing with the spread of the screwworm parasite.
8: I had ranchers tell me, so I'm not reporting it. I don't want to be locked down. I'm just going to treat it and shut up.
5: Those stories and more are coming up after this newscast.
9: Live from NPR News in Washington, I'm Ryland Barton. The Supreme Court has cleared the way for the Trump administration to begin mass deportations of people who've been living and working legally in the U.S. for years. NPR's Vanessa Romo reports it's another victory for President Trump's efforts to curtail immigration.
10: The 6-3 ruling, along ideological lines, allows the Department of Homeland Security to strip more than 330,000 Haitians and about 4,000 Syrians of temporary protected status. Writing for the conservative majority, Justice Samuel Alito says TPS recipients from the two countries are not entitled to legal intervention and that the president has unreviewable authority to end the program. There are approximately a million people from a dozen countries who've been designated with TPS following natural disasters, armed conflicts, or other extraordinary conditions. They've been vetted and allowed to live and work legally in the U.S. since they cannot return safely to their home countries. Vanessa Romo, NPR News.
9: The Trump administration had already ended temporary protected status for Venezuelans. Adelise Ferro, the executive director of Venezuelan American Caucus, says yesterday's deadly earthquakes near Caracas underscores why Venezuelans need TPS from the American government.
11: We have been fighting for Venezuelan TPS for more than a year now. If there is a reason for TPS to be created and passed in Congress, it's for this. If they didn't believe us when we told them that it was not safe to go back to Venezuela for political persecution, criminality, et cetera, then they have to admit that they're going to believe us when we tell them that Venezuelans cannot go back to this Venezuela.
9: Federal judges blocked parts of President Trump's executive order that restricts voting by mail. The ruling applies to 23 mainly Democratic-led states and D.C. that challenged the order. NPR's Hansilo Wong reports.
12: A key part of President Trump's order from March calls for the U.S. Postal Service to come up with lists of eligible voters and deliver mail-in ballots only to people on those lists. USPS's financial support of NPR. U.S. District Judge Indira Tolwani and